0: I've been covering Elon Musk for many years now. This is the first time I've been able to see the full picture of what's going on at SpaceX. I and many others just have a lot of questions as to whether or not the business that we're seeing here, the numbers that it's putting up, can justify these trillion-dollar valuations that people will be investing in.
1: I'm Michael Barbaro. That's coming up on The Daily from The New York Times.
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4: Live from NPR News in Washington, I'm Ryland Barton. An effort by Republicans in Congress to approve billions more dollars for immigration enforcement could be back on track. Acting Attorney General Todd Blanche told lawmakers today the administration is abandoning a controversial plan to compensate people who say they were targeted by the federal government. NPR's Sam Greenglass reports.
5: Republican leadership had abandoned a vote on a party-line measure to fund ICE and Border Patrol. That was amid GOP blowback against President Trump's $1.8 billion so-called anti-weaponization fund. This week, Senate Majority Leader John Thune said discussion among Republicans remained robust, but he expected testimony from Acting Attorney General Todd Blanche to alleviate concerns.
6: And I think his statements are going to be very definitive, very clear, and create the certainty that I hope all of our members and House members need as well, in order for us to proceed on the reconciliation bill.
5: Blanche later told lawmakers, quote, "We are not moving forward with the fund, period." Sam Greenglass, NPR News, Washington.
4: Secretary of State Marco Rubio faced tough questions on a range of issues from Iran to Ebola in hearings today on Capitol Hill. NPR's Michelle Kellerman reports that some senators also raised doubts about the U.S. strikes on alleged drug boats closer to home.
7: Democratic Senator Tim Kaine says he's received classified briefings about the targeting criteria for attacking boats in Latin America. And Kaine says he was surprised about what's not on the targeting criteria list. Evidence of narcotics on the boat.
8: They chose items that were targets that authorized the use of the U.S. military to sink boats and kill people, but they have not used the presence of narcotics on the boat as one of the targeting criteria.
7: Secretary Rubio says legal officers decide whether a strike meets the requirements or not, and the U.S. military has walked away from potential targets, though he wouldn't say how often. Michelle Kellerman, NPR News, the State Department.
4: Los Angeles is voting in their mayoral primary today. As NPR's Julia Simon reports, the three top candidates have different views on climate change.
9: One top candidate is former reality TV personality and crystal salesman Spencer Pratt. He lost his home in the LA fires. He told conspiracy theorist Alex Jones that it's, quote, mind-boggling that anyone believes in climate change and that polar bears are swimming to new pieces of ice. Incumbent Mayor Karen Bass released a climate action plan for the city that includes installing 12,000 EV chargers and increasing LA's renewable energy share to 80% by 2030. Bass and Pratt did not respond to requests for comment. LA City Councilmember Nithya Raman's climate action plan involves making new buildings electric and ending oil drilling in LA neighborhoods. In a statement, she said climate change is, quote, not some distant abstraction for Los Angeles. Julia Simon, NPR News.
4: U.S. stock market added to its records today. This is NPR News. NFL Commissioner Roger Goodell has been invited to testify before Congress as the league faces increasing federal scrutiny about its broadcast deals and its recent practice of airing games on paywalled streaming services. The House Judiciary hearing will look into the league's TV deals and their compliance with a federal antitrust exemption. At least 282 cases of Ebola and 42 deaths have been confirmed in the Democratic Republic of Congo. Neighboring Uganda announced six new Ebola cases today, bringing the total number to 15. seen. As Michael Koloki reports, there have been protests in Kenya against a U.S. Ebola quarantine facility.
10: Ugandan health officials said the newly confirmed cases were people who had been in contact with those who had earlier tested positive for the disease. Authorities announced they had activated response measures in a bid to prevent further infections and safeguard public health. Meanwhile, in neighboring Kenya, protesters took to the streets of the capital, Nairobi, shouting slogans calling on the country's government not to allow the United States to set up an Ebola quarantine center in the country. Last week, the White House had said that the U.S. was setting up a facility in Kenya where Americans who had been exposed to Ebola would be quarantined. A Kenyan court later temporarily suspended plans to set up the facility following a petition filed by a local rights group. For NPR News, I'm Michael Koloki in Nairobi.
4: The Carolina Hurricanes and Vegas Golden Knights are facing off in Game 1 of the NHL's Stanley Cup Final tonight. It's a best-of-seven series. Vegas is chasing a second title in four seasons. Carolina is playing for the Cup for the first time since its 2006 title. This is NPR News.
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1: From the New York Times, I'm Michael Barbaro. This is The Daily. On Monday, the AI giant Anthropic filed paperwork to go public, turbocharging a coming wave of blockbuster IPOs that could mint the world's first trillionaire and remake American capitalism. The first of those IPOs will be Elon Musk's SpaceX, set to begin selling shares as soon as next week. Today, business reporter Ryan Mack takes us inside the plan for SpaceX's record-shattering debut on the stock market and explains how it's already changing the rules for investing in ways that mean its success or failure will affect all of us. It's Tuesday, June 2nd. Ryan, welcome to the show.
12: Hey, Michael. Thanks for having me.
1: My pleasure. So my first question to you is, why does this initial public offering of SpaceX matter so much and feel so monumental to so many people?
12: I think it has everything to do with Elon Musk, SpaceX's founder and CEO. And like everything with Elon Musk, this IPO is singular. It's likely going to be the largest of all time, raising anywhere from $50 to $75 billion. It's going to value this company likely at more than $1.25 trillion.
1: Wow.
12: And it could make Elon Musk, already the richest man in the world, already one of the most powerful people in the world's first trillionaire.
1: Mm-hmm.
12: And this opportunity to invest in this kind of one-of-a-kind company, I think that excites a lot of people. It is a rocket manufacturer. It launches things into space for the government and for private companies. And it's also got this artificial intelligence bent to it as well. And what you're going to see in this IPO is a large involvement of retail or mom and pop investors who are excited to invest in a company they see as run by a generational entrepreneur.
1: Well, why is Musk trying to raise this money right now and through the method of an IPO?
12: You don't have to take it public, but this company has been private for more than 20 years. It was founded in 2002, and it's raised a lot of money already on the private markets from venture capitalists, from private equity funds. So as a company, you kind of get one shot to do this in your lifetime, to raise money on the public market for the first time. And so Elon Musk sees this as his opportunity to do that and to raise these tens of billions of dollars to fund a lot of the goals that SpaceX has for the next 10, 20, 30 years.
13: You must have solar-powered AI satellites in deep space. So, you know, this is where it's kind of handy to have a space company, I guess.
12: I'm talking about landing humans on the moon and building factories to do mining.
14: We are going to be able to take astronauts to Mars and ultimately build a self-sustaining civilization on Mars. That is the long-term goal of the company.
12: Ultimately, he's talked about making humans multiplanetary, getting them to Mars and making us a species that exists on more than one planet.
15: Right, those very modest goals.
12: Yes, very modest goals. Bear in mind as well that we have these other companies also trying to raise money. I'm talking about OpenAI, Anthropic as well,
15: right,
12: that are looking to go public and raise also tens of billions of dollars. And so there's kind of this element of who can get out fastest and, you know, raise money from the investor, because there's only so much money out there to raise.
15: Right, and so far, Musk will be first.
12: He will. And it's now a question of convincing the investors that SpaceX, which has now a large AI component to it, is indeed a better bet than, let's say, Anthropic or OpenAI.
15: You describe this as a chance for mom and pop investors to become a part of this IPO. That's not the way I typically think of a company going public. I think of big banks like Morgan Stanley or Goldman Sachs, not you and me and our moms and dads.
12: So these mom and pop investors, something the industry likes to call retail investors, get an opportunity to invest here through their brokerage accounts like Charles Schwab or Robinhood. Typically, you get 5 to 10% of shares in an IPO reserved for retail. There's discussion now of about 30% being allotted to retail. So Elon Musk over the years has been pretty brilliant in his strategy of courting the everyday person. But even if you don't want to own SpaceX shares, or if you avoid this IPO, you may essentially end up owning a part of SpaceX indirectly.
15: And how is that? Why would that be?
12: So, like many Americans, you know, you and I have investments in retirement funds. And, you know, these retirement funds are often invested in index funds, which are a collection of companies and stocks that are meant to mirror American industry. So for example, the NASDAQ 100 is a collection of 100 companies and their stocks trade publicly. And so you may own a chunk of the NASDAQ 100.
15: Right.
12: The NASDAQ 100 is relaxing its rules to allow for SpaceX to enter the index a lot more quickly than in the past.
15: Hmm.
12: After just 15 days of trading with SpaceX, so 15 days after the IPO, SpaceX will be added to the NASDAQ 100 and essentially force the funds that trade off the NASDAQ 100 to buy shares of the company, to mirror essentially what's in the index. What that does for SpaceX is that it gives the company way more money and way more investors to work with.
15: Mm.
12: So you're essentially getting access to billions of dollars that you wouldn't necessarily have access to, and, you know, shareholders that are already going to own your stock because of this index opportunity.
15: This is kind of fascinating. Why are these indexes relaxing, changing, making more elastic their rules for SpaceX?
12: For Musk and SpaceX, they get access to a lot of capital, billions of dollars worth, that they wouldn't have had access to without these rule changes, or they would have had to wait much longer to get access to that. For the indexes, there is a fear of missing out here, a FOMO that, you know, they could be missing out on these potential gains for their investors in this kind of once-in-a-lifetime IPO. And that has frightened a lot of experts. You know, I talked to one, for example, who said, it's like creating rules for football. And right before you get to the Super Bowl, you throw some of those rules out the window. You know, you've created these rules of the road here that have simply been eliminated at this kind of monumental event. And I think when numbers go up, everyone is happy, right? If SpaceX doesn't hit its milestones or some of these very pie-in-the-sky goals that Elon Musk has set out for the company, you may have a lot of investors asking, why was this allowed? Why am I holding this stock? Why was it in these indexes to begin with? When you think about that, you have to think about what kind of business is essentially holding up those valuations. With an IPO, every company has to file what's called an S1 to disclose their financial health and their projections for the future. And so I've been covering Elon Musk for many years now. This is the first time I've been able to see the full picture of what's going on at SpaceX. And after spending a couple days with this document, which is 277 pages, I and many others just have a lot of questions as to whether or not the business that we're seeing here, the numbers that it's putting up, can justify these trillion-dollar valuations that people will be investing in.
15: We'll be right back.
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15: This is The Daily. I'm Michael Barbaro. Back to my conversation with business reporter Ryan Mack about the coming IPO of SpaceX. So, Ryan, you've peeked behind the curtain of SpaceX's actual business. How healthy a business have you concluded that it is or isn't, as everyone is deciding whether or not to participate in its IPO?
12: I think the answer to that is that it's quite complicated. There are some positives about this business, and there are a lot of question marks or negatives about this business as well.
15: All right, we'll start with the positive.
12: Sure. So let's start with the crown jewel of the company, which right now appears to be Starlink. This is the company's satellite internet service. The satellites beam down internet service to people on the ground. It's now racked up about 10 million users.
15: Wow.
12: And about $4.4 billion in profit last year.
15: Wow, that's enormous. I mean, that's a very healthy business.
12: And that's because the company dominates the launch business. That was essentially the business that SpaceX was founded on, this idea that it could privatize rocket launches, essentially, that were owned by NASA and the government at the time. And that bet has paid off well. There are estimates that it does more than 85% of all mass into orbit from Earth is through a SpaceX rocket.
15: Okay, and where are the question marks / serious risks?
12: So the question marks are stemming from the company's investment into AI. Earlier this year, you had SpaceX merge with Elon Musk's AI company, xAI. And at the time, Musk justified it as the convergence of synergies. He saw the future of AI taking part in space. And that's because he believed that these AI data centers, which take up a lot of land and resources on Earth, should be put into orbit where they'll have easier access to energy. You know, that was the vision for this merger. And bolting on that AI company onto this successful space company has caused financial strain. The company's capital expenditures doubled to $20.7 billion in 2024. In 2025, it recorded a $4.3 billion loss across its whole business. And that has put a financial strain on SpaceX's IPO documents. And I should say that there are other factors beyond AI. It's

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1: Financial documents that its total addressable market is the largest ever in human history, and that it estimates it to be $28.5 trillion.
2: Wow. Put that number into context.
1: I don't know if I can. I mean, it's so massive. It's close to the US GDP, I believe.
2: Wow.
1: And that's the type of hype that Elon Musk is able to sell. And I think people buy into that largely because he's been successful in the past. You look at, you know, his net worth, for example, which can fluctuate anywhere from $600 to $800 billion these days.
2: Well, let me put that proposition to the test. Elon Musk's track record in the past, quickly summarize it. We have a couple of examples to play with. Obviously, we have Tesla. We also have X, formerly known as Twitter.
1: So let's take Tesla. He took the company public, and the company has mainstreamed electric cars around the world. It has been wildly successful from a stock price perspective.
2: Right. If you invested $1,000 in Tesla at its initial public offering, you'd have something like $250,000 today. That is a hell of a return.
1: And I think that's, you know, part of the appeal of Musk and the part of the appeal of so much of this hype around him. But also, I covered his acquisition of Twitter back in 2022, which was
2: not... And that is not as much of a success.
1: No. You know, he bought that company at $44 billion. At one point, the valuation of the company, as marked down by some of his investors, was down to $10 billion. But he was able to rescue that company by merging it with, at the time, his AI company, xAI.
2: Right, which I guess does point to the fact that risk isn't even normal risk with someone like Elon Musk, because he's able to use one arm of his business to, in this case, rescue another. And if you're someone who invested in X, are you doing okay now?
1: You are, because if you were an investor in his Twitter takeover, you now presumably hold SpaceX shares. So you're doing quite well for yourself. And so you think about risk, and you think about accountability for someone like Elon Musk, and the rules of the game are just completely different.
2: Just explain why you're raising the issue of accountability here for SpaceX and Musk.
1: Because with most public companies, public CEOs are accountable to their shareholders. These shareholders have votes, and if a company doesn't do well, they can vote against their CEO or pressure the board to take action against the CEO, or in some cases file shareholder lawsuits if they believe something untoward has been done by the CEO or other executives. And what Elon Musk has done in this case at SpaceX is remove a lot of the levers for accountability. He has instituted what we call super voting shares, where the shares he holds have, in this case, 10 to 1 votes compared to your average share. He has almost 85% of the voting control in the company. He controls the board. He has appointed friends and associates to the board. And essentially, he gets to rule the company without any challenge.
2: There's no way for shareholders to essentially stage any kind of revolt or intervention, even if the company's performance is quite bad.
1: Right. You're kind of with Elon up or down.
2: Right. The past few years have raised, you know, meaningful questions about his conduct. He went off to go try to reduce government spending under the second term of President Trump through DOGE, and that failed. And he got into a huge fight with Trump that almost resulted in Trump threatening his contracts through SpaceX, as I recall it. There's also questions about his use of drugs raised in reporting by our colleagues here at the Times. So this is not a traditional CEO, which is part of the allure, but it's also clearly part of the risk. And from what you're saying, none of the normal accountability mechanisms are in place if he starts

0: to go off the rails. So how should we think about that as a risk in this all?
1: Elon Musk is a singular figure, good or bad. And I think that is something I think about a lot. This individual who has that much power, that much wealth, who is essentially unaccountable here. And he's unaccountable because of that wealth. And so when you think about this SpaceX IPO and the potential for what it can do to his net worth to potentially make him a trillionaire, this could give him even more power.
0: Right. And I guess the way to think about this IPO is that one way or another, we're even more bound up with Musk's success or failure than we have ever been before.
1: Yeah, there's really no way off the rocket ship. And I think there's an argument to be made that this IPO could go well. It could make a lot of money for folks. And in the short term, it could sustain on this hype alone. But in the long term, this is now going to be a public company. It's going to have financial results it's going to disclose. It's going to have quarterly earnings calls with investors. And it's going to need to show progress towards these very lofty goals that people have already invested in.
0: Right.
1: Whether that's putting data centers into space or getting people to Mars. And if the company and Elon Musk doesn't show that progress, investors may start to get antsy. And while he is largely unaccountable, investors do have one main way to show their displeasure, which is to sell the stock. And if that's the case, you know, there'll be potentially a reckoning for SpaceX and for Elon Musk. And this rocket ship that SpaceX has taken off on, that we're all aboard, could come crashing back down to Earth.
0: Well, Ryan, thank you very much. We appreciate it.
1: Thanks for having me.
0: Ryan Mack is a business reporter for The Times, based in California.
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0: 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That's it for The Daily. I'm Michael Bobardo. See you tomorrow.
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7: Big news this week for all my Gordon Geckos, my Robin Hooders, my Claude Squad, Anthropic, which is newly the most valuable AI company in the world, announced it would be going public. That news follows reporting that OpenAI plans to go public as soon as September, and that news follows reporting that SpaceX, which also considers itself an AI company, will be going public in maybe just a few weeks from now. Welcome to the era of the Omega IPO. We are about to see Millionaires, billionaires, and yes, probably even the world's first trillionaire created overnight. And yes, it's that guy.
8: This is the chainsaw for bureaucracy. Chainsaw!
7: But all the tech bros who are going to make all the money, they need our money way more than we need their products. And we're going to remind you why on today Explained from Vox.
9: Could AI futures be the next big commodity? From American Public Media, this is Marketplace Tech. I'm Stephanie Hughes.
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9: There is growing demand for time with GPUs, the chips that power artificial intelligence. AI companies need those chips in order to keep their models up and running. And to do that, they can reserve time with a GPU. Now there's interest from Wall Street in creating a futures market for this AI compute time, essentially treating it like a commodity. Liz Hoffman of Semaphore recently wrote about this in a piece called "The Future of AI is an AI Futures Market." I talked about it with her, starting with a primer on how futures markets work.
11: They are a way to bet on what something will cost in the future. The biggest one that you might be familiar with is the oil market. You can bet on what a barrel of oil will cost in 1 month, 3 months, 6 months, whatever. There's sort of two uses. One is pure speculation. And the other is that there's a lot of big companies in the world that are really exposed to oil prices going up and down, as we've seen over the last, 8 weeks. And so they are a way to hedge those risks. So if you are an oil producer, you are exposed to the risk that oil prices will drop. If you are an oil consumer, your risk is that it will get more expensive. And that is a two-sided market that the futures contracts market tried to connect.
9: Right. It helps lock in the price for both sides. I know a couple of financial exchanges recently announced their intention to launch what they're calling compute futures. Tell me what those are.
11: This is what it costs to rent a GPU for an hour if you are OpenAI or Gemini or an AI startup. And the price of these have been all over the place. Generally speaking, they have gotten more expensive because demand is flying off the charts. But also there are these new generations of chips coming out all the time that are more powerful. And just like a new car model coming out makes the old one less valuable, the same thing can happen here. And so the prices have been really volatile. And that's like a real problem that Wall Street is now setting out to solve. These two big exchanges, the company that owns the New York Stock Exchange, signed a deal with a startup that has some pricing data, some real time, what does this hour actually cost? And then another big exchange group, CME, signed up another one. So this has gone from sort of right on the frontier edges of what finance nerds talk about to a very real financial product coming to theaters near you very soon.
9: What challenges exist in getting this financial product off the ground?
11: It's really going to require the big AI and big tech companies to use it. Otherwise, it's just going to be a place to speculate. So what this is going to require is Google and Facebook and Microsoft and the big data center operators and GPU owners, the people who own these chips and rent them out in these data centers, to participate in the same way that the oil market kind of only functions if Exxon and Chevron are participating in it too. People who have a real skin in the game. Otherwise, it's just going to be a bunch of YOLO retail traders going on benders. And it's not going to be a particularly useful economic product.
9: That's Semaphore business and finance editor Liz Hoffman. Daniel Shin produced this episode. I'm Stephanie Hughes, and that's Marketplace Tech.

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2: Of course. Today Explained is a daily news podcast from Vox. Each episode takes a single...
1: No, just introduce it like you're introducing the show. Like, this is Today Explained.
2: Ah, got it. 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
3: Okay, so all the big AI companies are going to IPO, even the one that you previously thought was a spaceship company. And their IPO is the one we know the most about. So we asked Tim Higgins, who writes about Elon and SpaceX for the Wall Street Journal, to help us separate the facts from the fantasy of this company.
4: Yeah, absolutely. This is about this bright future that Musk is selling. And for a lot of people, they also hope they can make a lot of money.
5: If you want institutional access to SpaceX, click the link in my bio. I'd love to chat.
6: SpaceX is going public. Should you invest?
7: This is going to make the market pretty entertaining for the next coming weeks.
4: Giving some credence to some of this is the success that Musk has had with Tesla, another company that when it was created and went public in 2010, there were a lot of people who were like, yeah, right. A startup car company selling electric cars, the likelihood of success seemed very unlikely.
8: When would you say you could reassure investors that you'll turn a profit? You've lost $290 million since the company started in 2003. You've yet to turn a profit. When do you expect that to happen?
9: No, that's a good question.
10: You don't want to own this stock. You shouldn't even rent the darn thing.
4: It was many years a struggle for Tesla, but eventually it came through and became the world's most valuable car company.
11: Well, big losses on Wall Street today, as we've been reporting, and it's just the same for just about any U.S. stock, except one, Tesla Motors.
4: And those investors who hung on for that wild ride saw a lot of returns.
12: I hit the stock market big.
13: Good investments.
12: Tesla. Straight Tesla.
4: There's people who kind of believe that Musk can keep doing this and keep performing.
3: How does the SpaceX IPO compare to the Tesla IPO?
4: Dramatically different. This time around, there is the power of the Musk brand around SpaceX. SpaceX has clearly shown that it can make private space travel possible. It has developed reusable rockets. It is the largest satellite launcher out there. It has created a satellite business with Starlink that provides broadband fast internet around the world.
14: Starlink is space-based internet. So we've got a constellation of satellites. We've got now well over 2,000 satellites.
4: There's a business there. Now, the company overall is not profitable because it's spending a lot of money on these shiny, bright things for the future, whether they're giant spaceships or AI.
15: When you buy into SpaceX, you're buying into three businesses: the rocket launches, Starlinks, and XAI. The Starlink business is pretty amazing, bringing in $11 billion, but the XAI business is burning through $2.5 billion every single quarter. So you have one business carrying the losses of the other segment.
16: The AI side is burning cash at a pace that dwarfs everything else in the company.
4: So that's why they need the money, and this IPO hopes to raise way more money than Tesla ever could have imagined back in 2010. The expectations are potentially $80 billion or more that would come into the company that it needs for these grand ambitions.
3: And where will those billions of dollars go immediately?
4: Starship is their giant spaceship that they have been developing. We recently saw a test launch.
17: Ignition.
18: This is where our booster experiences a meltdown.
4: This thing still has some work that it needs, and it's the kind of the linchpin of the strategy for SpaceX going into the future here. This giant spaceship that will take tons and tons of materials to help set up a moon base. It's part of NASA's programming. It is the vehicle that Musk has said will take humanity to Mars.
14: Yeah, we're aiming for ultimately thousands of ships to be built per year, which is what's needed in order to construct a city on Mars that is self-sustaining.
4: So that's all going to be very costly. The other big bucket of money that Musk needs is for putting into AI. Part of the kind of the pivot of SpaceX in the past few months is acquiring XAI.
19: SpaceX, owned by Elon Musk,
0: has absorbed the billionaire's artificial intelligence startup, XAI.
14: The next step beyond Earth data centers is our Earth orbital data centers.
4: He envisions this world where data centers will be in outer space.
14: And ultimately, we see a path to maybe launching as much as a terawatt per year of compute from Earth.
4: And data centers are the cornerstone of developing and running AI. And he thinks there's a huge business there in outer space. So getting data centers into outer space is going to be costly. Just developing AI is costly because of all the compute that's needed. So there's not a shortage of places that Musk wants to spend money.
3: Mm. I want to underline something you just said, Tim. This company is not profitable. Now, I'm no, you know, day trader or anything like that, but I believe investing in a company that's not profitable, it can be a risky venture. Obviously, when a company goes public, we get to have a greater understanding of its books. Have you taken a look at any of these books yet? Are there any flags of a certain color that you could tell us about?
4: There are a lot of red flags. The business perhaps is not growing as fast as some had expected. The losses are bigger than expected.
9: AI loss from operations for 2025 increased by about $4.8 billion to $6.4 billion.
4: But the thing that is probably worrisome to most is the way that the company is structured, the power. A lot of power here is going to be centered on Elon Musk. He will control 85% of the voting power, which is rather remarkable. It essentially means that his power is unquestionable.
13: This is the chainsaw for bureaucracy. Chainsaw!
4: There are some other maneuvers within the corporate governance that will make it hard for shareholders to sue if they don't like things. It'll be very hard to really have the kind of voice that they might have at other publicly traded companies.
3: You know, when we talk about data centers in space, it reminds me of a recent show we did on humanoid robots and what feels like empty promises Elon Musk has made there.
17: He thinks that Optimus, which is the name of Tesla's robot, is going to be, you know, he makes all sorts of wild claims. It's going to be the most productive, the most profitable product ever invented.
14: I think everyone on Earth is going to have one and going to want one.
3: It reminds me of a show less recently we made about Mars and empty promises Elon Musk has made there.
19: I totally disagree with Musk on the timeline.
20: Elon Musk has said that his company, SpaceX, can get humans to Mars as early as 2029.
3: How much of this feels like realistic versus, you know, snake oil?
4: The thing about Elon Musk over the years is that a lot of the things he talks about are based in the potential of being real, right? Or the timelines span way longer than he ever anticipated or his fans anticipated or his investors expected. And that is part of kind of the inherent drama around SpaceX going public, is how much of what he is promising or proposing or painting this future will come true.
21: This IPO is just pure hype. You're not buying SpaceX because of the fundamentals. You're just buying it because of the hype.
22: This post is an examination of the SpaceX filing. To be blunt, it's a train wreck. Unserious, empty, hallucinatory, and borderline dishonest.
4: Some of these things are clearly way out there. literally. Mars. And if he is successful in setting up a city on Mars that has a million people, he will be handsomely rewarded. Musk is already very close to becoming the world's first trillionaire. And just to kind of put that in perspective, no one is really close to him at all at this point. It used to be, it was like Jeff Bezos and Elon Musk and some others were kind of batting back and forth for who was the richest person. Since the increased valuation of SpaceX in the last year or so, it's really been rocket fuel to his wealth.
23: Musk's pay package could be worth up to $737 billion.
24: A whopping
1: 200 million shares of stock, as long as the colony is permanent, has at least 1 million residents, and SpaceX has hit a market valuation of $7.5
4: trillion. I mean, the bigger thing for him is the money gives him control, right? He wants to have control over these companies. You know, according to people I've talked to over the years, he wants his companies to change humanity, put their mark on kind of our existence. Tesla was an initial gamble to show that electric cars could be cool and be sustainable and to kind of push the automotive industry to the electrification of the automobile. And SpaceX was created in large part around a similar idea of igniting a renewed excitement around the potential of traveling to the stars. Now, he does like some of the side benefits, right? I mean, being the world's richest man does have some benefits. He would say that the money is really just the power to do these things, to create more value, and try to make sci-fi dreams possible.
3: Tim Higgins wrote a book about Elon. It's called Power Play, Tesla, Elon Musk, and the Bet of the Century. When we're back, we're going to talk about the other AI POs, OpenAI, Anthropic, what it'll all mean for you, that kind of thing.
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29: I'm sorry, Dave. I'm afraid I can't do that.
3: Liz Lopato writes about big tech and big bros at The Verge. We asked her why these three companies are all going public kind of at the exact same time.
30: Well, I think there's sort of this race that's been going on that people have been talking about in the finance world between SpaceX, OpenAI, and Anthropic. And part of that is there's like this kind of fear that if you don't go public at the right time or you don't go public first, investors aren't going to wait for you. And so, you know, whoever goes public first is going to scoop up better investors or have an easier time convincing investors.
3: Hmm.
30: And so that sort of like is fueling this kind of rush towards the market. So that's thing one. But thing two is that AI is extremely expensive. And I think that's something that people often like forget about, because right now we're sort of in like the early days of Uber thing where like you're using this very expensive tool for free, and then they're going to try to get you hooked on it so that you'll pay like real prices later on. So in order to get the money that you need for compute, to build all of these data centers, to do all of the things that you need to do in order to have these, you know, frontier models, that's just like, it's an incredibly capital intensive business. And so, you know, one way to get capital is to go public.
31: SpaceX plans to go public, that it could be the biggest IPO of all time.
32: OpenAI is reportedly laying the groundwork for a potential IPO that could value the company at $1 trillion.
33: Anthropic has filed confidentially for an IPO with the SEC. This is a draft.
30: Anthropic has had some better discipline than the other companies in terms of like behaving like actual adults. So they might actually tell us a little bit less before it happens than we've heard from, for instance, SpaceX.
3: Tell me more about behaving like adults when it comes to IPOs, which feels like a very adult thing to do.
30: There are sort of a lot of things that come into play with an IPO. And basically what you're doing is you are setting out what your company is, what the company's vision is, how you plan to make money, and what you're going to do with all the money that you're raising in the IPO, right? And for SpaceX, there's a bunch of nonsense about Mars in there that doesn't really feel real to me.
0: Our innovations and technological advancements are redefining industries on Earth, while we aim to create new ones on the Moon, Mars, and beyond. Artist visualization of life on Mars. Build the systems and technologies necessary to make life multiplanetary, to understand the true nature of the universe, and to extend the light of consciousness to the stars.
30: There's nothing about, like, you know, the biological risks of going to Mars, for instance, and the risk factors, which if that were a real thing, like, you'd see it. One of the things that's been notable is that both Anthropic and OpenAI seem to have better businesses based on what we know. Like, oh, Anthropic is actually about to make a profit, or Anthropic in particular didn't make images with its AI. It stuck to text and it focused in specifically on programming. And like, it's not a sexy business, it's enterprise software. But you don't have to be sexy to make money. Just looking at like sort of the difference between like the flash we're seeing about like spreading the light of human consciousness among the stars and like actually making money, which is the point of a company. I would say that Anthropic seems like it's run by adults by comparison, yeah. And then I would put OpenAI somewhere in the middle.
3: Yeah, why? What is OpenAI doing that isn't very adult-like behavior?
30: OpenAI as a business is really scattered, right? Like they created and shut down Sora, which was AI-generated videos. They have these AI image generators that have created a whole new level of headaches for them. They're embroiled in a number of lawsuits.
7: OpenAI is being accused of playing a role in a deadly mass shooting at Florida State University in April of last year.
8: At least seven families are suing tech giant OpenAI, claiming that its ChatGPT program drove people to suicide and harmful delusions.
30: Sam Altman, the CEO, was running it effectively as a startup composed of like little startups within it, and was like, oh, well, we'll just see which one of them wins. And like, that's maybe not the best way to run a company. It's a fine way to run a portfolio, but a company is not a portfolio.
3: Liz, you're very tapped into this world out there in Silicon Valley, and you were at the trial between Altman and Musk. And it sounds like these companies are all being talked about in the same breath, even though two of them are very specifically AI companies, and one of them wants to colonize Mars. Why is that? Is it just because they all may IPO soon?
30: I think that's part of it. I also think there's been this investment thesis that frontier AI models are effectively going to be a boom on the scale of like Internet 1.0, if you remember 1999. This is sort of the moment where we're going to find out who's Google and who's Amazon and who's Pets.com, right?
9: Pets.com, because pets can't drive.
30: And so I think that's why people are talking about them in this way, because it's not just these three companies that are AI companies. You know, like obviously Google has an AI arm that is very good, but then you have companies like Databricks, which you maybe haven't heard of.
3: Can't say I know her.
30: Yeah. This is a perfectly fine company. It's got a business. But it's sort of not in that conversation because I don't think people expect it to be like one of the behemoths in the way that they're sort of looking at these three as like the potential behemoths of this generation of technology.
3: This reminds me that, you know, when social media companies went public, they started prioritizing things like shareholder profit rather than safety. I think Facebook, Meta, probably the most prominent example of this. Do we want the still mostly dudes holding our future in their hands to be beholden to market forces and profits above all else?
30: Arguably, they already are. I mean, this is, you know, one of the arguments that has been made about OpenAI is that, like, the reason that they are a little more the reason they've had some of these issues around safety has been because they are motivated by chasing the market and like trying to raise money. Because unlike social media, this is a very capital intensive business. Like this is, you need to be showing investors something. You need to be proving yourself out in a way that you didn't necessarily have to with social media right off the bat. So I think that's part of it. But I think that going public potentially makes that worse. The chatbot will try to keep you engaged. And so, like, it'll give you an answer and then it'll ask a tag question. And, like, that's an engagement tool that keeps you engaged with the AI.
10: Would you like me to come up with three options for you?
11: If you tell me what kind of pain or symptom you're treating, I can help explain which option is generally more appropriate.
10: If you'd like, I can draft a concise outreach email.
30: And, like, you see that also with some of the sycophantic behavior you see with these AI, where they're like, wow, that's such a smart question. Gee, you're so bright.
10: That's the right question to be asking at this stage. Before deciding, that's exactly what I'd want to understand. That's a crucial consideration.
30: And like, is that really good for us? I don't think it is. But, you know, it does keep people involved and it does keep people engaged with the AI. And if you need to be, you know, showing user numbers or otherwise, like, showing metrics to investors, those are the ones you show.
3: It seems almost silly to ask that if being a publicly traded company could make these companies more accountable or, you know, even safer. But then again, if you think about Anthropic and their whole dust up with the Pentagon, without being publicly traded, they said, you know, you guys are crossing a red line and we have to like reassess our relationship.
12: Defense Secretary Pete Hegseth wants to use Anthropic's AI model, Claude, for, quote, all lawful purposes. Anthropic, though, has been very clear. It's a hard no when it comes to using its AI technology for autonomous weapons and mass surveillance of Americans.
13: Effective immediately, no contractor, supplier, or partner that does business with the United States military may conduct any commercial activity with Anthropic.
3: So do you think something about being publicly traded post-IPO could make a company like Anthropic, OpenAI, a little bit, I don't know, more conservative in their developments and their technology?
30: So to the degree that you can say, like, hey, like, I was misled by this company as a shareholder because they told me there were these safety practices that actually were not in play, and then take them to court. That is something that can be done, sure. Unless you're talking about SpaceX, which has a governance structure that effectively bars shareholder suits unless you have, you know, a specific percentage of holding. So not SpaceX, but maybe Anthropic, maybe OpenAI have this additional measure of accountability where like shareholder lawsuits can potentially move the needle.
3: But most likely of all, we just start to see a lot more ads.
30: Yeah. I think that's right. I think you also see prices go up for the enterprise products and maybe for all of the other products as well.
3: Read Liz at TheVerge.com. Her latest and greatest is titled "The SpaceX IPO is Great for Elon Musk and Terrible for You." Peter Balanon Rosen made the show. Jolie Myers edited. Gabriel Dunatov has wants and needs. David Tatasciore mixed. I'm Sean Ramos for him. Happy birthday, Patrick Boyd.
14: The following is a test of the emergency alert system.

0: HYY is testing its emergency alert system equipment. The EAS will provide timely emergency warnings. WHYY serves the Philadelphia area. This concludes this emergency alert system test.
1: When Pope Leo was revealed to have Creole roots in New Orleans and grandparents who changed their racial identity to white after settling in Chicago, journalist Susan Solney recognized the story. Her great-uncle Edward had done the same thing a century ago. On the next Fresh Air, what she discovered about his life and the secret that broke her family in half. Join us.
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4: 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Stay with us.

0: I'm Chris Boyd. Up next on Think, how the amazing promise of the 1979 Iranian Revolution was broken.
1: They formed thousands of civil society organizations. They really showed this energy to improve and change their country in modest and kind of step-by-step gradual ways. But overall, they had a real goal, which was to kind of make this a more representative government, to make it one that had a stronger social contract with its people, that people could really feel they had more ownership of.
0: We'll talk about how quickly the regime that swept into power, pledging to free the country from an abusive monarchy, descended into corruption and abuse, about the ordinary Iranians who called out the hypocrisy, and about the price they paid for trying to do the right thing. Our conversation starts after a short break.
2: Live from NPR News in Washington, I'm Ryland Barton. Acting Attorney General Todd Blanche told lawmakers today the Trump administration is scrapping plans for nearly $1.8 billion anti-weaponization fund.
3: The reasons for the fund is something that President Trump talked about for a long time, which is the fact that there were a lot of people in this country who had their government weaponized against them. The reasons for the fund, I think, remain as important as they were before, but we are not moving forward with the fund.
2: The fund would have compensated President Trump's allies who believe they've been unjustly investigated and prosecuted. Many Republican senators had pushed the administration to impose limits or scrap the idea altogether. Two controversial U.S. Senate hopefuls were in Washington, D.C. today to rally party support. President Trump met with Ken Paxton, a Texas Republican who's fended off criminal indictments, whistleblower allegations, and an impeachment. Senate Democrats met with Graham Platner, a Democrat from Maine whose controversies include past Reddit posts and a tattoo recognized as a Nazi symbol. President Trump and Israel's Prime Minister Benjamin Netanyahu have a long history of working together, including starting the Iran war. But NPR's Franco Ordonez reports the relationship has strained over whether to keep up military pressure or look for a diplomatic solution.
4: After Israel launched a new offensive in southern Lebanon Friday, Trump called Netanyahu and told him to call off the attacks, which were upending negotiations with Iran. Aaron David Miller of the Carnegie Endowment for International Peace says Trump's clearly frustrated with the prime minister.
5: The subtext here is, look what you got me into. You persuaded me that at a minimum, the conditions for regime change would be laid as a consequence of what I've done. Trump has to be beside himself with frustration and hot anger.
4: It's just the latest example of how hard it has been for Trump working with Israel when they have different security objectives. Franco Ordonez, NPR News.
2: The Trump administration is dismantling a deep sea observation system that provides data to scientists. NPR's Nate Rott reports.
6: The Ocean Observatory's initiative has provided real-time data on the world's oceans for a decade. It's made up of more than 900 scientific instruments, some calibrated to withstand the intense pressure of the deep sea. And it's helped researchers better understand marine ecosystems, ocean currents, and the effects of global warming. Starting this month, the National Science Foundation says it will begin removing instruments from the system, which cost nearly $50 million annually to operate. The Heritage Foundation, a conservative think tank, recommended closing the system in its Project 2025 playbook, calling it a source of, quote, climate alarmism. Nate Rott, NPR News.
2: Primaries are being held today in California, Iowa, Montana, New Jersey, New Mexico, and South Dakota. This is NPR News. President Trump says he will attend the rescheduled White House Correspondents Association dinner on July 24th. The event was postponed after a shooting incident in April. Federal prosecutors charged a man with attempting to assassinate President Trump at the gala. In Florida, a proposal to reduce property taxes will go before voters this November. From member station WFSU, Tristan Wood reports it was championed by Republican Governor Ron DeSantis.
7: Under the plan, homeowners whose primary residence has a taxable value of $150,000 or less would pay property taxes only for schools beginning next year. That exemption would rise to $250,000 in 2028 and increase with inflation after that. Supporters, including sponsor Republican Senator Brian Avila, say the measure would force local governments to better prioritize spending.
8: I think what this will force is local government officials to actually really do right by the residents in terms of looking at their budgets and prioritizing their spending.
7: It will need support from 60% of state voters to be approved. Over a dozen states are exploring reducing or eliminating property taxes in recent years. For NPR News, I'm Tristan Wood in Tallahassee.
2: Thousands of people in New Zealand have attended one of the world's best-known steampunk festivals. The four-day event in rural Oamaru is a celebration of Victorian aesthetics mixed with science fiction. Unique competitions include teapot racing and parasol dueling. The parallel universe asks what the age of the steam engine might have produced if it had continued to the present day. This is NPR News from Washington.
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0: President Trump's decision to be a partner in Israel's war with Iran has generated a wide range of opinions. But even people who vehemently oppose our involvement in the conflict agree that assassinated Supreme Leader Ali Khamenei was bad news for his own people, presiding over a corrupt and repressive regime for decades. From KERA in Dallas, this is Think. I'm Chris Boyd. The thing is, the Iranian revolution that overthrew the monarchy in 1979 promised a more democratic, moderate government free from Western interventions, with a free press and an economy built to deliver economic justice to broad segments of the population. We know that hasn't happened. My guest is here to share stories of the Iranians who have not stopped fighting for that kind of society, despite the personal costs. Yegane Torbati is a correspondent for The New York Times who covers Iran. Together with Bozoghmer Sharafeddin, she is author of the new book Stolen Revolution, Betrayal and Hope in Modern Iran. Yegane, welcome to Think.
1: Thank you so much for having me, Chris.
0: Will you start by reminding us what life was like for most Iranians when it was a monarchy under the control of the last Shah?
1: Of course, Iran today is a country of tens of millions of people with very diverse experiences. And I think that was also the case before the revolution. So it's hard to kind of paint with a broad brush. But I think at that time, Iran's economy was growing, but there was a distinct sense that there was maybe one portion of society that was benefiting from that, and that the Shah was kind of seen at that in that era as being highly dependent on the West, and in particular the United States, and was kind of orienting his government and his country towards kind of Western interests. And there was also, of course, a great deal of repression, especially kind of in the last two decades of the Shah's rule. And I think all of these different threads were kind of gathering and sort of resulted in a very distinct and vibrant and quite powerful protest movement sort of in the late 70s.
0: The sense that the Shah was working too closely with the West, and particularly the United States, I mean, in the light of history, was that actually accurate?
1: I think there's, if we kind of read the history books, there's been a great book written recently on this period called King of Kings. The Shah relied quite a lot on U.S. military support and U.S. military sales. I think some of the kind of painting of him as an American puppet has been overstated. Private papers and sort of memoirs that have come out since then show that he had a lot of disagreements with U.S. policy. But certainly, he also depended on the U.S. government for certainly his military's power, which I think is what he believed would sort of keep him in power as well.
0: All right, tell us about Mehdi Karoubi, who became a student of the Ayatollah Khomeini when he was a teenager in the 1950s, Karoubi. What was Karoubi drawn to in Khomeini's teachings?
1: Mehdi Karoubi is kind of one of our main characters, and he's really a fascinating person. He kind of grew up in a very strictly religious household, but also one where he kind of learned from his father that it's important to give to the poor, and that the accumulation of wealth is just not something that a good Muslim should do. And so he was both drawn to the idea that, you know, we could institute in Iran sort of an Islamist government, but also I think saw the power of an Islamist government to deliver sort of social justice for the poor. And, you know, his rhetoric and the rhetoric of Khomeini, his teacher, and kind of this overall sense that this sort of revolutionary movement was putting forward was very much kind of in the mold of Imam Ali, who is one of kind of the most revered figures in Shia Islam in particular. And he had a very sort of self-effacing persona, or at least that's how his legacy is presented by Khomeini and his followers. And that was really the kind of sort of framework that Karoubi believed the revolution could sort of bring to the country, this kind of government that's focused first and foremost on, yes, creating kind of an Islamic aligned society, but also one that would, you know, work most for the poor.
0: So before the revolution happened in 1979, what role did Karoubi play in Khomeini's organization that kept getting him in trouble with the regime?
1: Mm-hmm. He was really one of Khomeini's most devoted activist followers. So he was a cleric himself, and he spread Khomeini's message inside the country. At one point, you know, he visits Khomeini when Khomeini is in exile in Iraq, and comes back with letters and messages for his followers, and kind of was helping to kind of strengthen that network inside the country. And he also kind of takes on a role of collecting funds that were sent by followers to Khomeini, collecting them on his behalf and using that money to really strengthen Khomeini's base of support, and also kind of help those prisoners, the people who had been arrested for their fight against the Shah or for their fight on behalf of Khomeini's movement, helping their families, really strengthening that kind of dissident network so that it could live to see another day, so that the cost of going to prison was not so great that, you know, these those activists and those clerics would kind of remain in the fight. And so Khomeini, you know, he took a peaceful path. There were others who took up arms, but that was really not his style. But the work that he was doing was quite crucial. And the Shah's secret police, the Savak, went after him. He was imprisoned several times, at times beaten and tortured quite badly. But he remained quite steadfast in his belief and in Khomeini's cause.
0: When Khomeini expressed criticisms of the Shah before the revolution, was it really evident to anybody paying attention that he was thinking perhaps he would do a better job?
1: I think many people thought that. I think Khomeini certainly thought that he would do a better job. And I think, you know, his criticism sort of started off harsh, but not necessarily calling for the fall of the Shah. But as time went on into the 60s and the 70s, certainly, he really came to embrace this idea that the monarchy is kind of an ungodly regime. And, you know, in order for us to have a just society, we need to have an Islamic society. And he not only kind of came at it from a fundamentalist Islamist perspective, but he also sort of wove in all these other strands of criticism of the Shah. So, you know, in a speech he gives, he talks about the Shah's repression of the press. He talks about his dependence on the West and poverty and corruption that he was identifying within kind of the monarchic system. And to Khomeini, Islam was the answer to all of these things. Islam had all the laws that man needed for a just society and for a good society. And by kind of stretching his rhetoric to appeal to the left and to communists and even to nationalists and secular liberals, you know, kind of by talking about repression of the press and sort of the torture that, you know, prisoners were undergoing, he kind of used his rhetoric to bring in as broad of a tent as possible in the pre-revolutionary days. That changed, of course, later on.
0: So, of course, Yegana, a lot of listeners have only known post-revolutionary Iran. They know it's a theocracy. I mean, how religious was the population of Iran, broadly speaking? What was the sort of variation before the revolution, and what's different today?
1: I think, you know, I don't know that we have exact statistics, but my sense, you know, my family's Iranian. I have many Iranian friends and, you know, family members that I've spoken to. Certainly the older generation, the generation that was young kind of during the 70s and 80s, tends to be far more religious. And I think, you know, Iran, even the Shah had sort of religious tendencies and a Shia religious identity. It was a country that, you know, where religion was really a central part of life. That is still the same, certainly for segments of the population. But we see today, even in polling that's been done by the government, so not, you know, some opposition group, not even an outside force, but the government itself asking Iranians, are the people around you more or less religious than they were, you know, years ago? And I think that's kind of a proxy question for, are you more or less religious than you were several years ago? We see huge numbers of people saying they're less, the people around them are less religious. We see a much larger support for the idea of the separation of mosque and state. And this poll was conducted in secret. It was leaked to a foreign outlet, and which is why we kind of know these numbers. And I think it's just interesting to kind of have that sort of hard data. Now, some of this may be general to kind of the world. We see sort of many countries with declining religiosity. But I think in interviews that I've conducted with people, I think one big factor is that many people have come to identify Islam as a source of their problems. And the reason for that is because the government has used Islam as kind of a justification for a lot of the things that it undertakes, for some of the repression, for the restrictions that people face in their day-to-day lives. And over time, I think we see in any country, anytime a government tries to force a particular behavior, there's kind of a natural, like almost thermostatic reaction against that. And so over time, we've just seen a more and more secular populace.
0: It's very interesting. So the establishment of a theocracy can make it easy to persecute particular targets based on allegations that they are somehow violating the tenets of whatever religion.
1: Of course. I mean, I think one of Khomeini's first comments on one of the new government that he was establishing, which we quote in the book, is that this is effectively, I'm kind of paraphrasing, is a government of God, and going against God is blasphemy. And many of the charges that the government now brings against dissidents, you know, one of the most severe is called muharebe, which is sort of waging war against God. You know, this is a charge that's been used against people who are criticizing the government for its actions, who are protesting, who, you know, organize, or the government has kind of used its Islamic ideology in this way. And, you know, people are aware of this. They understand what's going on. And I think somewhat of a natural reaction has been to seek other religions or spirituality in another form. I think Buddhism has kind of, there's a small trend there, and yoga and these sorts of things, or to just completely become atheist or agnostic.
0: How did the new regime under Khomeini treat people who had had ties to the old government?
1: There was a round of executions when the regime first took power, particularly of senior military officials. A lot of people fled the country. A lot of people connected to the regime managed to the Shah's regime, the monarchy, managed to flee the country in the first days, weeks, months. But some didn't. And especially for those high level figures, they faced summary executions. For others who were at least accused of being connected to the regime, the government started to undertake confiscations of their property, confiscation even for businessmen who were seen as being close to the monarchy. And so that was kind of one very early way that the new government that was taking power and kind of shaping was sort of seeking to wrest away resources that it saw as having been ill-gotten, either through corruption or through just too close of ties, or just having belonged to people that it opposed. And we kind of see that sort of reaction starting to form in those very early days and years.
0: My guest is journalist Yegana Torbati. She is a correspondent for the New York Times covering Iran and co-author of the new book, Stolen Revolution, Betrayal and Hope in Modern Iran. We'll be right back.

0: inspires us to inform and reward curiosity. 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
4: You're listening to Think. I'm Chris Boyd. We're talking today about the tradition of resistance against injustice in Iran with my guest, Yegana Torbati, who is a correspondent for The New York Times, who covers Iran and is co-author of a book called Stolen Revolution, Betrayal and Hope in Modern Iran. Yegana, you mentioned that Mehdi Karabi had an interest in redistributing wealth, serving the poor, as he saw that Islam required. Those properties and resources were coming sometimes from people who'd had roles in the prior government. How did the country start to change when the Ayatollah Ali Khamenei succeeded Khomeini?
5: Yeah, so, you know, Karabi really enjoyed a period of like 8 or 9 years during the first decade of the revolution where his faction was favored to a large extent by Khomeini, his faction of kind of radical Islamic leftists, as opposed to the conservative right. And, you know, he saw his mission when it came to these confiscations and handling these properties as liquidating the assets and distributing them to the poor. And in particular to, you know, the people that the regime saw as its base, so sort of the conservative or lower middle class poor segments. When Khomeini dies, it's Khamenei who takes power along with the president, Ali Akbar Hashemi Rafsanjani. And Rafsanjani and Khamenei really allied. They were kind of more on the right side of the political spectrum. And they really allied to push the leftists out of power. And that included Karabi. And so over the course of a couple years, he basically loses all of his major positions. And what he sees is a system that starts to develop where Khamenei in particular is starting to kind of hoard resources. And he's using the very same structures and foundations and organizations that Karabi had helped put into place and which he had spent years, you know, in the first decade of the revolution, you know, sort of finding ways around the bureaucracy for. So these conglomerates or these foundations that were holding these confiscated properties didn't have to abide by the same rules as private businesses. And when another force, a rival force, took them over, you know, that was kind of used against Karabi and the leftists. And I think his story kind of offers lessons for people who are in power and maybe even with good intentions sort of discard the rule of law and accountability so that they can kind of get to what they see as their good intention. But yeah, so the years after Khomeini's death, that kind of leftist faction, even though they were clerics, even though they were quite loyal to the revolution and to Khomeini, they lose a lot of power. And kind of the rest of our, the next chapter of Karabi's story is sort of what happens after that.
4: Was he able to do anything to fix the problems in the system that he helped to build with, it sounds like, pretty benevolent intentions?
5: You know, ultimately, no. So he does manage to get power again in the 90s, and that's due to kind of the emergence of this reform movement that was pushed along both by the sort of movement of millions of young people who kind of wanted more freedoms and, you know, were becoming more educated and just demanding more. And then also Karabi's faction of leftists sort of started to kind of get think about, like, could we reimagine what the revolution could be? Could it be one that actually has, could an Islamic state, a theocratic state, offer more civil liberties to people? And so as part of that movement, he did end up being swept into office again and rises to be the Speaker of Parliament. And in that role, he tries

0: put limits on these same types of foundations and companies and entities that he had helped create. But at that point, you know, the power of the clerical class and in particular of Khamenei had already grown to be too much. And he finds that there's just there's way too much resistance, and he doesn't have the tools that he needs. So he tries to, you know, enforce sort of parliamentary audits of these entities, and he tries to enforce taxation of them, because although they're technically, you know, supposed to be charitable entities, they have a lot of for-profit businesses under them at this point, and he basically is stopped at every turn.
1: You mentioned younger people being politically active. You also write here about an activist and poet who's a member, I think this her birth places her as a member of the millennial generation. Talk about what was significant about coming of age at the time that she did.
0: Yeah, so this poet is named Hila Sadiqi, and she was sort of kind of a tween, like she was around 12 years old, kind of in the mid 90s when this reformist movement really kind of reached its zenith, and millions of Iranians who had never voted before went to the polls and voted for this more moderate cleric named Mohammad Khatami to come into office. And, you know, for Hila and her generation, this really represented a widening of their horizons. You know, they received opportunities as a result of this election, and they really grabbed them. They didn't just receive them. They really shaped what this could be. They formed thousands of civil society organizations. They really showed this energy to improve and change their country in modest and kind of step-by-step gradual ways. But overall, they had a real goal, which was to kind of make this a more representative government, to make it one that had a stronger social contract with its people, that people could really feel they had more ownership of. And her story really shows the vast investments that they made into that project. And I think kind of what it resulted in, which was a harsh reaction from the state. And ultimately, you know, that project ended up failing.
1: I thought it was really interesting that you chose to highlight, you know, an incident in her childhood when she felt bullied by a teacher. This is something that could easily, you know, in gathering all this information about her life, could have been overlooked. Talk about why you included that.
0: Yeah, I mean, we thought that was an interesting anecdote because it represented, so, you know, Hila and her family, they were sort of modern, open to the West, you know, intellectual. Her grandfather was a book publisher. You know, her family had not supported the revolution. And they kind of represented one class of Iranians. And we felt that it was important to show that they were not alone. There were other sort of like currents in society, and that she was faced with these. And her Quran teacher basically picked on her and bullied her. You know, Hila was remarked upon from a very early age for her beauty. And she was also a brilliant student. And it seems that the combination of these factors sort of set this teacher against her, who really spread quite damaging and kind of nasty rumors about Hila, and really managed to socially isolate her. And I think we wanted to show sort of what it felt like to not just live under kind of the strictures of an Islamic government, but also within society feel like you don't have a place in it. Not for necessarily anything wrong you've done. I mean, Hila, even though her family was kind of modern and maybe a bit more liberal, she abided by all of the sort of unofficial rules for girls. You know, you don't linger out in the street and flirt with boys. You don't even laugh too loudly. She was a very modest, kind of like chaste person. Adults would sort of remark upon this, but even that was not enough. And she kind of suffered under this sort of all-encompassing kind of cultural system or ideology. And so we wanted to kind of show that she represented kind of the emergence of this sort of more modern middle class and a generation of people who didn't want to live under this sort of like oppressive atmosphere anymore and felt like they wanted to kind of have a say. And so we thought that anecdote kind of showed that what it really felt like to be someone like Hila in that era.
1: So tell us about her poem, Autumn's Rain, and what it was about and why it became such a powerful symbol of resistance.
0: Yeah, so, you know, the context of this is that, you know, the reform movement sort of morphed over time into what became the Green Movement. The Green Movement in 2009, there was an election that year. Hila's generation, kind of that young generation of activists who had powered the reformists into office, you know, 10, 12 years earlier, they kind of reconstituted to basically help defeat Mahmoud Ahmadinejad, the very kind of hardline president at the time. And he was up for re-election, and these sort of more liberal forces united behind a man named Mir Hossein Mousavi. And, you know, Mousavi himself is a very interesting figure. He was also kind of an Islamic leftist, like Karoubi, and very, you know, kind of beloved by Khomeini. But this young generation also kind of latched onto him as someone with a revolutionary pedigree, but who could also deliver them into a kind of more democratic, liberal future. And so she campaigned for him. She organized for him. The election results are announced, and it's announced that Ahmadinejad has won with an outright majority, a huge majority, and people very quickly disbelieve those results and believe that they had been fraudulent, and people come out and protest. And we kind of see the protests and what happens over the next few weeks and months through Hila's eyes. And many of her friends either leave the country or are arrested. And she's really kind of, through various sort of factors that we explained, she manages to kind of escape arrest, at least initially. And she's walking one day in Tehran, and it starts raining. And she just starts to kind of think of these lines of a poem that are sort of addressed to her fallen or isolated and spirited away sort of comrades. And she writes this very moving poem about a kind of presenting them all as sort of students in a classroom, and sort of talking about all the hopes that they had for the future and how she's now alone and without all of them. And she's sort of speaking to one in particular, and it, you know, uses quite strong critical language, including referencing, you know, kind of these reports of rape in prisons of dissidents. And she delivers this remarkably inside the country. And she delivers it twice, one at kind of a smaller poetry forum, and then this very well-known sort of arts figure comes to her and asks him to deliver it at his forum, which is a very large and well-known one. And she does that. And it's quite a moving experience for the people who were there. And there's a film of it, and she posts this on her Facebook once it's ready, and she goes to bed. And the next day she wakes up, and it's just like flown around the world. Mm. And it's already been translated. And just, you know, I remember seeing this, and I was outside the country in 2009. Like, it just went everywhere, because it was just such a remarkable, I mean, poetry in Iran just has so much meaning and history and kind of use as a tool of dissent. You know, people just like say lines of poetry in their daily conversation. It's really much, very much an art form of the masses. And so there's that element of it, the fact that she's delivering this inside the country, and people were like afraid for her. She was afraid for herself. But she still was brave enough to do that. I think that really moved people, and it became kind of this symbol of the Green Movement.
1: My guest is journalist Yegana Torbati, a correspondent for the New York Times covering Iran and co-author of the book Stolen Revolution, Betrayal and Hope in Modern Iran. You're listening to Think. I'm Chris Boyd. Yegana, I think you say in the book that you and your co-author cannot return to Iran. It's not safe for you at this point. How does that shape the way you're able to write about the country? And how does that affect your ability to cover things when you are physically at a distance?
0: You know, I think anything is both a disadvantage and an advantage, any facet. You know, certainly I wish I could walk down the street in Tehran or travel around the country and talk to people from a wide array of social classes and locations. And just kind of get a sense of like what the country feels like. It would certainly enrich my writing and reporting. But, you know, the Iranian government arrests dual nationals. Journalists have, you know, come under threat. And so it just doesn't, it's not something that has been an option for me for a long time. And so the benefit of that is that, you know, I've been able to write investigative stories about the country, about, you know, corruption within Iran, including by those at the very top of the power structure. And I feel safe in doing so. And that is a privilege and you know, one that I feel like I've used to the benefit of kind of public knowledge of what's happening in this country. And of course, there are other ways that I can kind of try to make up for the weaknesses of not being there. So talk to people over the phone. We, you know, for this book, we talk to people inside the country for dozens and dozens of hours for each person. Or, you know, I recently completed a trip, a reporting trip for the New York Times to the Eastern Iran's border with Turkey in Eastern Turkey, and talk to people who were coming in and out through the land border or through this train that goes from Tehran to Turkey. So in those ways, I try to kind of keep a finger on the pulse. But certainly, you know, I would love to be able to kind of be there safely and report on what's happening inside.
1: And you talk about covering corruption in the book. You write about a bureaucrat who was working inside the government and discovered some graft. Will you tell us about Amir?
0: Yeah, Amir Mokaddam is a very interesting character because he also was kind of a true believer in the system and was an ideologue. And he, you know, suffers at the hands of Ahmadinejad. We kind of detail what happened to him during that era. And he eventually is able to rejoin the government during the Rouhani era. And Rouhani kind of came after Ahmadinejad and was sort of seen as a more moderate figure. And Amir kind of starts out with a lot of hope in kind of what this new government would bring for Iran. But pretty quickly, he sees sort of a level of nepotism and favoritism and corruption within the government in terms of, you know, the person that he's working for, bringing in his son, bringing in his son-in-law, who, you know, the son-in-law then faced legal cases for his corruption and his use of kind of state resources and potential money laundering. And so these are all things that Amir witnesses. And we sort of use his story to show that for many Iranians, they don't see the problem as just problem with the regime as being just one faction or another. Amir kind of eventually comes to the conclusion that the problem with the Islamic Republic and kind of this unfair system that has resulted really spans factions, including kind of a more moderate one, like the one that Hassan Rouhani was elected to give to the people. So by that era, that is kind of the reality, at least, that Amir sees.
1: My guest is journalist Yeganeh Torbati, a correspondent for The New York Times who covers Iran and co-author of the new book, Stolen Revolution, Betrayal and Hope in Modern Iran. We'll be right back.

0: When Pope Leo was revealed to have Creole roots in New Orleans and grandparents who changed their racial identity to white after settling in Chicago, journalist Susan Salney recognized the story. Her great-uncle Edward had done the same thing a century ago. On the next Fresh Air, what she discovered about his life and the secret that broke her family in half. Join us.
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7: This is Think. I'm Chris Boyd. Today we're talking about resistance against injustice in Iran. My guest is journalist Yegana Torbati, a correspondent for the New York Times who covers Iran and is co-author of a book called Stolen Revolution, Betrayal and Hope in Modern Iran. I was fascinated by the story of Saeed Rahmani, a tech entrepreneur. What made him want to set up a business in Iran?
8: Yeah, he has a fascinating story for sure. So Saeed is someone who was raised in Iran and grew up there until he was a teenager. And then he leaves the country to kind of pursue his education and career abroad. But like many, Iranian expatriates, he was a patriot. He had a lot of love for his country. And I think also, you know, is a businessman. And so he spotted an opportunity, but also one that he felt would sort of give back to his country and sort of bring Iran kind of into the modern era. And so he returns first initially kind of in 2011, still in the Ahmadinejad era, remarkably. But he sees that Iranians are kind of starting to form these online businesses. And you know, he had become a tech entrepreneur outside the country, and he just felt like he had a lot to offer these young entrepreneurs, these young founders. And so he decides to return to kind of launch a venture capital fund that would not only invest money, but would also kind of bring international know-how and mentorship to these businesses.
7: That sounds amazing. Of course, he faced extraordinary challenges from the government, which quickly wanted to control what he was doing.
8: Yeah, so I think, you know, Saeed and the other startup founders and sort of funders of that era, they sort of had a vision that like this, what their project would be kind of a win-win. They would have these successful businesses, but also Iran's economy would grow. And wouldn't this be great? And, you know, surely the government would welcome this kind of project. Certainly there were elements within the government who did want that. So I think the parts of the elected government. So after Ahmadinejad, when Rouhani came into power, you know, they were pursuing the nuclear deal. There was sort of these openings with the rest of the world. I think that part of the government kind of did see the potential of these startups and want to support them. But there was a much more powerful element at play, which was the security state. And this is the Revolutionary Guards, namely, and their intelligence division. But then also kind of this constellation of sort of really entrenched financial interests, both around the guards and then also the kind of clerically controlled conglomerates and kind of bunyads including the types that Mehdi Kadrabi had helped set up in the 80s. They kind of are a continuous player. And so what we really document, both through kind of just like the publicly what was known, and then through many, many interviews and documents that we received and all sorts of investigative sort of methods that we used, is that systematically this security state starts to go after the startups. So it starts with Khamenei giving a speech right after the nuclear deal was signed, saying that, you know, we don't want infiltrators in the country. We don't want these American-linked circles of economic interest. You know, that's a vague statement, but it's a pretty accurate description to some people's minds of what the startups were doing. You know, these were sometimes very Western-oriented folks. They tended to have links to the West, and they were bringing in kind of a new way of doing business. They were bringing in foreigners to kind of teach the startups how to succeed in these businesses, in these industries. So there's that. After Khamenei's speech, there's editorials in his favored newspaper straight up going after the startups and saying that they are kind of in league with the State Department and kind of trying to carry out a regime change in Iran. There's a mysterious Telegram channel, the social media app, that pops up and is naming names and has pictures and information on these startup guys, including Saeed and his company, and saying that they are connected to the West and trying to undertake regime change in Iran. And then really the threats and the interrogations by the intelligence officials start. And the whole sector kind of feels under immense pressure. And what we kind of document is then there's sort of these opportunistic middlemen, people with one foot in the security services. Maybe they used to be, you know, used to work in the defense ministry or at one of these conglomerates, and then one foot in the private sector. And they start coming to these companies and basically saying, you know, if you give us some of your shares, we can protect you. And it was this very kind of systematic effort to take over what once had been for a few years a really thriving, really independent, sort of new dynamic sector of Iran's economy. And over time, this reaction by these forces really brought it to heel.
7: The Iranian government is hard on all manner of citizens. It does seem like young women who assert autonomy are particular targets. Will you remind us what we know about the death of a young woman named Mahsa Amini in 2022?
8: Absolutely. So Mahsa Jina Amini, Jina is her Kurdish name. She was a Kurdish-Iranian woman who was 22 years old, and she was visiting Tehran from her hometown of Saqqez, which is in Kurdistan, in the Kurdish part of Iran in the West. And she's visiting Tehran with her family on a trip. And she exits a metro station in September 2022. And by all accounts, from what we know, she's wearing fairly modest outfit, you know, a long black robe, kind of like silky, and a sort of thin silky scarf. Pretty conservative, especially by Tehran standards. Nonetheless, she is detained by the morality police, who were really out in force that summer. You know, Iran at this point was under a pretty hardline conservative president, and he wanted to enforce the hijab quite strictly. And so she's detained. And from what we know from reports that have emerged from people who were detained with her, she was quite confused and quite worried because she was in a strange city. And so she, it appears, sort of resisted and then received a beating in the car, in the van on the way to the detention center. And then at the detention center, we have video, surveillance video that shows her kind of holding her head, and then she collapses to the ground. And she ends up being in a coma for close to a week, and then finally passes away on September 16th, 2022. And this just is a spark in a way that I think was somewhat unexpected. But when we kind of look back at the events, we sort of understood why this led to kind of what came after. She's buried in her hometown. The funeral was quite tense, and people there were quite angry over what had happened. And the Kurdish regions of Iran really have kind of a different tradition of opposition and resistance and organization. And so her funeral becomes a site of protest. women there rip off their headscarves. And there's this very dramatic scene where one of the women who had known Massa says, you know, for this filth, she grabs her headscarf. She says, for this filth, they killed her. And people start chanting woman, life, freedom, and chant woman, life, freedom being sort of a kind of old Kurdish freedom, independence slogan, and other kind of anti-government chants. And, you know, partially because of the power of the internet, I think also partially because she died in Tehran and not just in Kurdistan, which, you know, maybe could have been ignored by large parts of the population. And partially because many Iranians, you know, have themselves been detained by the morality police and or know sisters or wives or mothers who have. And this, they felt this could have happened to any of them. They really boil over. And we just see the birth of this very powerful movement that has these very powerful symbols and chants and kind of just takes over the country very quickly.
7: I mean, other women have taken this on. It is a dangerous thing to protest around to this day.
8: I think what I would say to that actually is that while woman life freedom did not result in political change, it had immense cultural impact inside the country. And even to this day where, you know, the atmosphere inside Iran is so securitized right now during this ceasefire and war, and people are really afraid to dissent. Even to this day, we see pictures of Tehran, at least, where women are not wearing the hijab. And for even months before the war, years before the war, honestly, really you see a dramatic change after woman life freedom. And when I've talked to people, they say, you know, for a long time, like my conservative family members, they would hassle me over the hijab. I never wanted to wear it. But when I resisted, they would sort of hassle me. And now they don't anymore. I think even among kind of the conservative classes, what happened to Mahsa was sort of a shock. And then there are even women I've spoken with who wore the hijab for years and years and years. And after woman life freedom, they were like, I'm not ever wearing it again. And they have to bear the cost of that. They, you know, this government has tried to fine them, you know, impound their cars, you know, do all sorts of things. But a lot of women are like, I'll bear that cost willingly.
7: Are Iranians likely to experience anything different under the leadership of Khamenei's son after his assassination?
8: You know, it's still very early days. We still haven't seen Mujtaba Khamenei in public. We haven't heard his voice. We haven't seen a video of him. So we have written statements. That's it. And I think, you know, it's going to take some time to understand sort of what this new era of Iran looks like. Right now, it looks like one that's quite restrictive, more so than even before. And I think, you know, if you read the book, we don't say that it was like a liberal paradise before, but even now, it's become even more so. We've seen a spate of executions in the last few weeks of protesters who were arrested in January. We've seen human rights lawyers arrested. At this moment, I think people feel like the regime has used the war and kind of the conflict to turn its ire on people at home. And of course, the internet was shut down for almost 3 months. And just yesterday, we got news that it's been reopened, and we'll kind of see how long that lasts. But I think for right now, a lot of the Iranians I speak with, especially ones who oppose the regime, they feel like they're in a worse situation now than they were 3-4 months ago.
7: My guest is journalist Yegana Torbati, a correspondent for The New York Times who covers Iran. She is co-author of the book Stolen Revolution, Betrayal and Hope in Modern Iran. This is Think. I'm Chris Boyd. How are civilians getting by since the start of the war?
8: You mean economically?
7: I mean economically. I mean, how worried are they about rocket attacks? How is day-to-day life proceeding, especially in the big cities that would presumably be targets of Israel or the United States?
8: Yeah. I think the ceasefire, which happened in April, brought some relief to a measure of people that, like, okay, these attacks that were happening at all hours of the day and night, you know, people weren't sleeping well. They had left the city in a lot of instances. They just were, you know, terrified. That kind of brought a measure of relief and stability. There is a vocal subset of people that I speak with who, you know, have very complicated feelings and feel like, well, we've paid this cost. Why don't America and Israel kind of go all the way and, like, quote unquote, finish the job? There's never even any really, like, specific sort of, like, what does that actually look like, and what does that mean? And, you know, are the U.S. and Israel willing to kind of undertake that kind of campaign? You know, whether that's ground troops or whatever it might be, there's sort of a lack of kind of specificity on that. But that is, I guess, just how people, their raw feelings and how they feel. Economically, people are really struggling, and this is not just because of the cost of the war itself, like the strikes, but also the way that the government has chosen to respond, which was to cut off the internet. You know, a lot of people in Iran, they make money by selling things on Instagram. They at least advertise their businesses on Instagram. A lot of people are on social media. And so that's always been a very powerful tool for the private sector. And that was completely cut off. Even kind of the tech sector that I discussed before, you know, they can access kind of this internal internet, kind of almost like a Chinese style internet that Iran has developed over the past few years, but they still depend on the global internet for software updates, for, you know, they invest a lot of money in their SEO results on Google, and all that. If Google can't ping their websites because the Iranian internet is shut off and disconnected, then all that money just goes to waste, and they end up being like on the fifth page of Google results or whatever. So these are like small things, but they really, these are the ways that Iran's economy suffers in really tangible ways from the way the government responds to these kind of outside threats. And they received a lot of criticism internally from the private sector and from their own citizens for doing that. So, you know, people just, they're borrowing money, they're moving in with their family and friends, they're, you know, running down their savings, they're giving up all sorts of, even the small luxuries that they had just to be able to afford food. You know, it's a real deterioration in people's living standards.
7: Yegana Torbati is a correspondent for the New York Times covering Iran and co-author of the new book, Stolen Revolution, Betrayal and Hope in Modern Iran. Yegana, this has been really interesting. Thank you for making time to talk.
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7: 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Again, I'm Chris Boyd. Thanks for listening. Have a great day.

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1: I'm Dr. Anthony Lizerwitz, and this is Climate Connections. Climate change is causing more extremely hot days in many parts of the U.S., and a recent report highlights the danger that heat can pose to rural residents. Grace Wickerson is with the Federation of American Scientists. She says many rural residents work outside in the hot sun. And according to the analysis by her group and the nonprofit Headwaters Economics, people in rural areas are more likely to have chronic diseases or other pre-existing conditions,
2: as well as other risk factors like age that make them more vulnerable to the impacts of heat.
1: And it can be hard for rural residents to find relief. Most live far away from a cooling center, and their homes tend to be older and difficult to keep cool. On top of that, rural public health programs are often underfunded, and many rural hospitals have closed. As the climate warms, heat waves are growing more severe.
2: And they're also happening more frequently. So this is putting a lot of stress on people, infrastructure, and communities.
1: But according to the report, there are ways to minimize the risks. For example, implementing workplace protections, funding rural health programs, and retrofitting homes can help keep people safe from heat. Climate Connections is produced by the Yale Center for Environmental Communication. To learn more about climate change, visit climateconnections.org.
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0: From WHYY in Philadelphia, this is Studio 2. I'm Cherry Gregg.
1: And I'm Avi Wolfman-Aaron. Protests continue outside Newark's Delaney Hall Detention Center, a privately run ICE facility where detainees say they're being held in inhumane conditions. An alleged hunger strike inside triggered protests outside, which led to clashes with law enforcement.
0: In Texas, at the country's largest ICE detention center, detainees have filed a federal lawsuit over conditions there. At least three people have died at that facility since it opened last August. Detention and deportation have been the centerpiece of President Trump's immigration policy. Around 400,000 people have been detained and over 100,000 children separated from their parents.
1: Today, we're taking a close look at ICE detention and deportation under the Trump administration. We'll talk about the conditions, due process, and the human cost. That's all coming up after the news.
2: Live from NPR News in Washington, I'm Ryland Barton. The U.S. Supreme Court ruled today that Alabama can use a congressional map favoring Republicans in this year's elections. A lower court had said the map's redrawn districts discriminated against black people. The ruling means that Alabama's 2026 midterm elections will feature six Republican-leaning districts and one Democratic-leaning instead of two. Democratic Congressman Shamari Figures will likely lose his seat as a result of the ruling. Acting Attorney General Todd Blanche says the Trump administration is no longer moving ahead with its controversial $1.8 billion anti-weaponization fund. The fund was created as part of a settlement after the IRS leaked his tax returns. But as NPR's Ryan Lucas explains, another part of the settlement remains in place that provides Trump and his family immunity from tax scrutiny.
3: Under the settlement, neither he nor his family were to receive any money from this fund. But as part of the deal, the IRS was barred from pursuing any claims or actions, any probes against President Trump, his family, and companies over past tax issues. This is important. Blanche said that part of the settlement remains in place, very much alive. And at the hearing today, Democrats expressed a lot of concern about the fact that that element still remains in place.
2: NPR's Ryan Lucas reporting. Businesses big and small have started receiving refunds after the Supreme Court ruled that President Trump improperly imposed some tariffs on imported goods. But the Trump administration says it would appeal a federal judge's order making all companies that paid the duties eligible for refunds, not just the ones that filed lawsuits. The government owes about $166 billion to more than 330,000 companies. Federal investigators are examining the prediction market trades of former Republican Congressman George Santos. NPR's Bobby Allen reports.
4: 4 months after George Santos had a 7-year wire fraud prison sentence commuted by President Trump, he took to social media. Santos said he planned on attending Trump's State of the Union address. What he didn't say publicly is that he was betting tens of thousands of dollars on the prediction market site Kalshi that he would not attend. Before it was revealed he did not go, he cashed out. That's according to three sources with direct knowledge of Santos's trades. The Justice Department and the Commodity Futures Trading Commission are investigating. When reached by NPR, Santos said the investigations were news to him. He said, "I'm not saying yes, I'm not saying no," when asked if he has an account on Kalshi. Bobby Allen, NPR News.
2: The U.S. says Iranian missiles fired at Kuwait and Bahrain tonight failed or were shot down. In response, the U.S. launched strikes on an Iranian military facility. It happened after Iranian news agencies said Iran stopped communicating with mediators about extending a ceasefire in the war with the U.S. and Israel. President Trump disputed that claim and said talks were continuing. This is NPR News. Russia launched a massive aerial attack on Kyiv and other Ukrainian cities, and officials say at least 24 civilians were killed and more than 130 are wounded. In the central city of Dnipro, officials said rescue crews searching the rubble recovered the bodies of a 3-year-old child and a woman and her 8-year-old son. Russian President Vladimir Putin has intensified Moscow's campaign, exploiting Ukraine's shortage of air defense systems. Ukrainian President Volodymyr Zelensky appealed for more support from the U.S. and Europe. A new report from Colorado River experts shows another dry winter could bring the nation's two largest reservoirs to the brink of devastation. From member station KJZZ, Alex Hager reports.
5: Lake Powell and Lake Mead are less than a third full. Ann Castle, one of the report's authors, says if they get much lower, water managers might have to send river water straight through to the other side of their dams and wouldn't be able to store for the future.
6: that undermines the value of the entirety of the Colorado River reservoir system, and we don't want to get there.
5: Castle called on state negotiators to urgently come up with a plan to keep more water in those reservoirs by cutting back on water use instead of just adding water from other reservoirs upstream. For NPR News, I'm Alex Hager in Phoenix.
2: Tomorrow marks 10 years since boxing legend Muhammad Ali died. His wife, Lonnie Ali, says his legacy of compassion endures and that, quote, he showed up every day with kindness and empathy in his heart for people who are in need. Muhammad Ali died after a long battle with Parkinson's disease at age 74. 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
0: On Tuesday, June 2nd, welcome, friends, on into the program. I'm Cherry Gregg.
9: I'm Avi Wolfman-Arendt.
0: So what happens after someone is detained by ICE? It's a big question. A lot of folks don't know. Protests outside of Delaney Hall in Newark, New Jersey, have drawn national attention to conditions inside immigration detention facilities. Demonstrators and their attorneys, they all allege that detainees are dealing with spoiled food, inadequate medical care, and unsanitary conditions. Federal officials dispute many of the claims. And just today, the New Jersey Attorney General filed a lawsuit against the GEO Group, which operates the Delaney Hall facility. They've requested that the court give them access to the facility and so that they can do their own inspections. And so we have a lot of questions about what is happening in these detention centers in New Jersey and Pennsylvania and all across the country. What type of due process is owed to individuals who are detained by ICE? How long can someone be kept in these facilities? So many questions. And we have an immigration attorney. We have a national reporter on the show. And we're going to peel back the layers. We have a lot of questions, a lot of concerns, as I'm sure you do as well. And so our question of the day is, what are your questions? What are your opinions about immigration detention in America right now? There have been a lot of change in leadership in the Department of Homeland Security. And so we want to know what you think about that and what questions you have. The number to call is 888-477-9499. The email is studio2@whyy.org. And if you're watching on Facebook or YouTube, you can put your questions or opinions in the live stream and in the live chat. And by the way, Avi, as we were sitting here getting ready for the show, the breaking news happened that lawsuit was filed. So this is front and center in the headlines right now.
9: Yeah, a developing story. So we're keeping it open-ended today. What are your questions or opinions about immigration detention in America? 888-477-9499. The email is studio2@whyy.org. But first, a trio of local news stories, and we'll actually start in New Jersey today.
0: Oh, yeah.
9: It is primary day in NJ. Garden State residents are headed to the polls. There are a few competitive races in our region. Just going to run down a few of them right now. New Jersey's 12th Congressional District, which includes parts of northern and central Jersey, including Trenton. There's a competitive race there. Incumbent Democrat Bonnie Watson Coleman is leaving office. There are 13 Democrats vying to replace her in this heavily Democratic district, one Republican on the ballot as well. It's considered a safe seat for whichever Dem wins today. Then you've got NJ2, which covers much of the Jersey Shore and a swath of sort of far south Jersey. The incumbent there is Jeff Van Drew, a former Democrat, now Republican. There are four Democrats lining up to replace him. Mm-hmm. And maybe the district getting the most attention right now, it's a little outside of our region, but NJ7, it's mostly in North Jersey. It goes a little into what you might call Central Jersey. Republican incumbent Tom Kane Jr. has not been seen publicly since March. He's dealing with an undisclosed medical issue. He's missed more than 100 floor votes, according to the New York Times. There are four Democrats lining up to challenge him. That could be a pretty purple district, depending on how things are trending in November. So a lot of interest in that race.
0: Yeah, and there's also some Republicans running to challenge Democratic U.S. Senator Cory Booker, who was on the show not too long ago. Yep. So interesting day in New Jersey. By the way, New Jersey is just one of six primaries that's happening today across the country, including in California and in Iowa. A key Senate race is happening, by the way, in Iowa, where Democrats hope to flip that seat. The governor's primary race in California, everybody's paying attention to that, as well as the mayor's race in Los Angeles. So, you know, tonight is going to be an interesting news night as people, you know, start to look at the who's winning and who's losing and those primaries, including in New Jersey.
9: Yeah, and those tea leaves on where the various parties are trending. Yeah. You always get that at the end of a primary night.
0: Like, so what does this mean for Democrats?
9: What does this mean? Yes, existential questions.
0: Yeah. So
9: some big questions on story number two, a story that actually connects New Jersey and Philadelphia. Go ahead, Cherry.
0: Yeah, the vendor that supplied the concrete and that deadly garage collapse in Gray's Ferry back in April has had another garage site shut down and deemed unsafe for human occupancy. Mm. Very interesting story by the Philadelphia Inquirer. Apparently, 2 weeks after that multi-level garage collapse on April 8th, it killed three people in Grays Ferry. A township inspector shut down a new 700-car parking garage for the Community Medical Center in Toms River, New Jersey. That garage had been open for only about 14 months. It was being used by patients and hospital staff during that time. But inspectors discovered that two of the concrete roof panels in that garage were found to be sagging under their own weight. And so they shut it down. The Inquirer reports that the concrete panel used in both the collapsed garage in Grays Ferry, which was being built for Children's Hospital Philadelphia, by the way, as well as that garage in Toms River, they were both supplied by Brayman Precast, which is a subcontractor to High Concrete. Now, there are all sorts of questions being raised about whether there were defects in those concrete panels. There's also questions about whether the panels had been used in other projects as well. So the Inquirer interviewed an engineering expert who said that the concrete panels used in constructing the garage, they're extremely dense, but they are weak under pressure. And I should mention that the feds have not yet determined what caused that collapse in Grays Ferry, but this definitely raises concerns. The lawyers who represent the families of those people who died in that collapse, they're looking at this as well, wondering who's to blame.
9: Yeah, and that's why investigations like this are so critical, because if you can determine what the cause of this collapse in Grays Ferry, it could point to other problems and other already standing structures. That's the specter looming over all of this now. Is this some sort of systematic issue that could be an issue in other structures that are being used? Remember, this other garage in New Jersey was being used before it was shut down. And so that's why it's so important to get to the bottom of this. As you mentioned, we truly do not know yet. We're not jumping to any conclusions. But it's good reporting by the Inquirer to draw this link to say maybe this is something worth looking at.
0: Yeah, for sure. And you want to make sure no one gets hurt. So they shut it down just to make sure. It could reopen. That's according to the folks in Toms River. But we don't know. For now, it's shut down.
9: Absolutely.
0: Yeah.
9: Story number three. It is a new era.
0: Oh.
9: For one of the city's saddest and tragically underused passageways. I'm talking about the 1,500-foot underground walkway that connects City Hall Station with Walnut Locust along the Broad Street line. It reopened today. It had been closed since the pandemic for 6 years.
0: That's a long time.
9: It's a long time. SEPTA officials said they did not have the manpower to keep it clean and safe, but now they have reopened it as we expect this big influx of visitors for the World Cup and the 250, etc. I'm going to be honest. This space has always been a little creepy.
0: Definitely.
9: Always smelled a little bit like urine.
0: Pew, pew.
9: So this is our chance to reclaim it, make it something special. And I have to say, generally, in Philly, we have a lot of these underground concourses and walkways that could serve a great purpose, but they're often kind of icky. So let's take this moment here, Cherry, to try to reclaim this one. Take a moment. Make it something beautiful.
0: Yeah.
9: Do you have any suggestions for how we can make this particular concourse a little less icky?
0: Yeah, you got to clean it on the regular.
9: Yes.
0: Maybe multiple times a day. Maybe put in some strategically placed vendors selling beverages and snacks so it's populated. And bathrooms, because I think people tend to cock and take a pee because they got to go and there's no place to pee.
9: Okay, I'm sorry, I'm gonna let that one land. I'm gonna let that one land
0: on the radio. But there's a real issue here.
9: Yes.
0: So yes. Bathrooms.
9: Producer Debbie says street musicians. She thinks if we had some street musicians down there, would liven it up. I kind of agree.
0: I kind of like that. That's good.
9: EP Kevin says we should look to cold weather countries for inspiration. He says in Helsinki, Finland, they have a whole underground city with like a sports complex and a pool. That sounds pretty cool.
0: A Philly septa pool.
9: Yeah. Okay. Maybe it wouldn't work here.
0: Okay.
9: But we're casting a wide net.
0: But EP Kevin's trying.
9: He's trying. Producer Hazel says paint the walls bright colors, murals. I like that.
0: Murals. We're a mural city. That's good.
9: That fits with the Philly the Philly brand,
0: with the vibe. Although it might get a little graffiti.
9: Well, whatever. That's fine. I think you have to start by addressing the smell.
0: Facts.
9: And when you want a good smell in a space...
0: Potpourri?
9: No.
0: I'm sorry.
9: Sure, maybe. I was going to say, why don't we just get like 6 Cinnabons down there?
0: Ooh, that's good.
9: Because no one really wants to eat Cinnabon, but the smell is amazing.
0: It's delicious.
9: Yeah, so maybe we just but you said street vendors as well. I think that would work as well.
0: Something cooking,
9: Something cookies, that smells bacon, good, a food smell, pretzels. Make it inviting. And then once you get people down there, then you could do all sorts of stuff. You could, have the musicians, you could have the shops, all that kind of
0: stuff.
9: And
0: some bathrooms.
9: Some bathrooms would be nice.
0: Yeah.
9: So.
0: There you go.
9: That's our recommendation for the concourse. It's a whole city down there. People don't know. There's a whole city under Philly that's really not all that used.
0: Yeah, and we should use it.
9: It's a great resource. Coming up on the show today, we're talking about ICE detention in America. We're going to get the latest from 2 experts. Don't go anywhere. You're listening to Studio 2.
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9: 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That show is tomorrow at noon right here on WHYY. 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And welcome back to Studio 2 on WHYY. I'm Avi Wolfman-Arendt.
0: And I'm Cherry Gregg. Protests outside the Delaney Hall Detention Center in Newark have continued even after Governor Mikey Sherrill appealed for calm and imposed a nightly curfew. A hunger strike by detainees over alleged poor living conditions sparked demonstrations outside, which at times have turned violent and have led to multiple arrests.
9: NJ.com spoke yesterday with 2 recently released detainees who described overcrowded rooms, poor sanitation, inadequate food and medical care, and mistreatment by guards, including the use of pepper spray. The Department of Homeland Security has denied that there is a hunger strike or poor conditions.
0: Yes, but these protests have drawn broader attention to immigration detention centers and how detainees are being treated. In President Trump's second term alone, around 400,000 people have been detained. And a recent Brookings Institution report estimates the toll on families is enormous, with around 145,000 U.S. born children separated from a parent who was detained. So today we're taking a closer look at detention and deportation under the Trump administration and the new DHS Secretary Mark Wayne Mullen.
9: With us this hour, we have Bridget Cambria, an immigration attorney based in Reading and executive director of ALDEA, the People's Justice Center. Bridget, thank you so much for being here on Studio 2.
11: Thank you for having me.
9: Let me welcome back to the program Nick Miroff, a staff writer for The Atlantic who covers immigration. Nick, it's nice to see you.
12: Good to be with you again.
9: And we'd love to hear from you, our listeners. What are your questions or opinions about immigration detention in America? Give us a call, 888-477-9499, or email us studio2@whyy.org. If you're on YouTube or Facebook, drop a comment in the live chat.
0: And so we've heard a lot of facts about what's happening at Delaney Hall, Bridget, and I know you don't necessarily, haven't necessarily been there, but I wanted to talk about what happens once someone is arrested by ICE and how they end up, what happens once they're detained in a center like this. I know you have clients in centers throughout Pennsylvania, and so can you just describe to us the process, arrest, how you end up in the center, and what type of, I guess, due process you're owed if you're an immigrant who is detained?
11: Well, the situation of detention has changed a lot in this second Trump administration. The processes for how people are detained are extremely different from, say, 2 years ago under the Biden administration. Currently, people are detained in various ways. There's compliance traps, meaning that immigrants will appear for their scheduled either court hearings or check-ins or supervision with ICE. And for checking in, they are taken into custody because immigration has changed their mind based on the priorities of the current administration. You have people who are apprehended at their homes. You have people that are apprehended while driving or while walking. Those are the kinds of things you see on TV. There are new agreements with local law enforcement agencies. Those are called 287G agreements, which permits local law enforcement to enforce immigration laws or notify immigration if they come upon someone who's undocumented. And that has led to an extreme

0: You end up in one of these detention centers, and what does that look like?
1: Yeah, the discretion that ICE used to use. So, for example, do you have family? Do you have children? Is there a situation that we shouldn't detain you? All of that discretion sort of has ended. So the majority of people who come into contact with ICE are detained, as long as there's bed space for them. So that's something that the administration is trying to do, increase bed space, because if a bed is available, they will fill it.
2: But how do they determine, or is it known how they determine which center they send you to? Is it going to be nearby? Could it be very far away? Do you know how that process works?
1: I don't. They could be detained anywhere where there's a bed. So if you are detained locally, you will be detained in a center, typically, if there is bed space available locally.
2: Yeah.
1: But there definitely are families who, unfortunately, when a loved one is apprehended, they'll be taken to very far away places, destinations like Louisiana or Texas.
2: Was that always the case, that you could be detained in Texas if you were apprehended here, or is that something that's new?
1: It's always been the case, but it wasn't sort of the routine practice. They would keep you local because that's where your attorney is or your family is. But things have changed now, and there definitely is more aggressive detention schemes by the administration.
0: And how different is a detention center from like a typical county jail, for example? Are there similarities, differences?
1: Well, they are similar. So a lot of the facilities in Pennsylvania are county jails.
0: Okay.
1: So immigrants are being held in facilities that are county jails. The Mashanon Valley Detention Center, that was a former federal prison. Delaney Hall, that's actually been here for a really long time. When I practiced in Philadelphia, I had clients that were in Delaney Hall. But the conditions are the same as you would have in a prison. But I think something that's important to understand is that the population are not citizens. So they don't enjoy the same rights to sort of complain about their detention the
2: same
1: way.
2: Explain that further. So what rights would a prisoner have who is an American citizen in a county jail versus someone who is detained who is not an American citizen?
1: Something that's really, really important is language. If you have a problem, you can tell someone about it. In these facilities, there's a lot of language isolation. There's no one that they can talk to. Another thing that's different is that in immigration custody, your medical treatment is controlled by ICE. So say you need to have a surgery, or you want an appointment, or you need some kind of care, you want medicine, or a doctor has prescribed you medicine, ICE will determine if you actually get that medicine.
2: And how about contact to an attorney? What's supposed to happen and what actually happens?
1: So the involvement of an attorney in a detention case is probably the most important thing, because time matters, because immigration can move you from place to place. So if you are a criminal apprehended, you sort of immediately have that right. We see it on TV. You have the right to talk to an attorney. In immigration, it's when ICE allows you to make that call. So often we find that people who are detained aren't permitted to talk to an attorney until they have reached that final destination. Mm-hmm. So a lot of times we get notified, for example, at Aldea, because we have a lot of detention cases, by family members, neighbors, friends. They will call and say, so-and-so has been detained, and then we have to go find them.
0: You have to go find them. And before we bring Nick into the conversation, got to ask you about visitation. And are kids sort of kept here, too, if a family is detained, for example, and everybody's undocumented? How does that work?
1: So visitation is really limited. So you are subject to different schedules for visitation. Also, if your loved one happens to be undocumented, they won't be able to visit you in these centers. As far as families, there still is family detention in the United States. It used to be in Pennsylvania in Berks County, where we're from. There no longer is a detention center there. But there are families being detained in Texas in the Dilley Detention Center. So families can still be apprehended. But a nuance they're doing now is that when parents are apprehended or families are apprehended, a lot of times they're offering parents a Sophie's Choice. And this involves both U.S. citizens and immigrant children. You can be separated from your child, or you can take your child with you. So what parent would choose to take their child to a jail? What parent would choose to take their child and have them deported to a country where it's unsafe? So they're being faced with this Sophie's Choice.
2: And it seems like, Nick, this is part of a broader strategy. Nick Miroff, staff writer for The Atlantic, I want to bring you into the conversation. And this is out in the open, I believe, that the administration wants to encourage people to self-deport. What you're hearing Bridget describe here, is that part of an overall strategy.

0: strategy to get people to sort of give up and leave voluntarily? Is it disconnected from that? We had heard about maybe incentives for people to do that. Just, I would like you to fit this into the sort of the overall, what the administration is trying to accomplish with everything that Bridget has laid out here.
1: Yeah, I mean, what Bridget has described is the U.S. immigration enforcement system as it has existed for a long time, only it's just been ratcheted up a little bit more under this administration. I mean, keep in mind that the Trump administration came in with this lofty promise of, the president saying he was going to deport millions of people, the largest mass deportation campaign in U.S. history. So he made these huge promises and then brought in a very aggressive regime, you know, led by then DHS Secretary Kristi Noem. And a big part of the Noem team's strategy was to try to scare as many people as possible into leaving. This is before they had all the money provided through the One Big Beautiful Bill that the administration got last summer. And so knowing that they didn't quite have the kind of the implements, the architecture of a mass deportation apparatus in place yet, I think they really leaned heavily into a lot of the messaging around scaring people to leave. And that ultimately ended up being one of the things that got Kristi Noem in trouble, because she cut all those ads, threatening people into trying to get them to leave. And so since then, since the One Big Beautiful Bill has passed, ICE has been able to scale up its infrastructure with more detention beds, hiring thousands of new officers and agents, acquiring all these planes. But again, some of these things are what led to Noem's demise. And now we have a new secretary in Mark Wayne Mullen, who started in late March after the disaster, the political disaster, at least for the administration of Minneapolis. And so right now, you know, we're in a kind of a post-Minneapolis phase where it's not entirely clear which direction the administration wants to go.
2: Yeah. And so, you know, Nick, my follow-up to you is that have you seen, are there signs of things that have shifted or have stopped now that there's this new leadership, even though the new direction hasn't necessarily been made clear yet? What have you seen shift as someone who watches this?
1: Yeah. Well, I mean, if you think about it, the president is, you know, famously a reality TV producer. And if you think about the first episode or chapter of this administration's immigration enforcement campaign was really led by Noem and Corey Lewandowski and Greg Bovino, the Border Patrol commander, who Noem and Lewandowski sent into a series of U.S. cities, you know, run by Democrats, of course, Los Angeles, Chicago, several other cities, and then ultimately Minneapolis. And so that phase was a kind of, you know, maximum impact, intentionally kind of spectacular, both in a way to kind of encourage and scare people into leaving, but also I think as a way to really thrill the president's base and core supporters who were expecting this, you know, mass deportation campaign. Well, all of that really kind of blew up in January in Minnesota with the killing of Renee Good and Alex Preddy. You saw the administration back off, fire Greg Bovino, Kristi Noem is removed, and Tom Homan, the border czar, was brought in to kind of change tactics, lower the temperature, and regroup. And we're now at a phase in which you have Homan and Mullen, the new secretary, insisting that the mass deportation campaign is still on track and that they're going to go
2: forward. Nick, and that's what I'm saying, what has shifted, because it still seems like there's still people being detained. It still seems like the number of arrests is just not as loud as it was maybe a few months ago. And it's not as in your face. So it seems like it's still going on. It's just not as theatrical, for lack of a better word, as it was under the past leadership of DHS. Is that fair?
1: Yeah, I mean, yeah. This administration is not going to tell ICE to just stand down, but it's a big part of it is the optics and whether or not you see it. And I think what they you know, have realized or came to realize after Minneapolis was something that, you know, veteran ICE officials like Tom Homan know, which is that the American public typically recoils when they see what domestic immigration enforcement actually looks like. It's very ugly, and it's very emotional and messy and controversial, and it looks chaotic. And so they have backed off of that, but that doesn't mean that they're backing off of their mass deportation goals. They're just going about it differently. The number of people who are in ICE custody has declined a little bit since Minneapolis. It's down about 10%. But, you know, over the coming months, they've got all these new ICE officers who are going to be hitting the streets. They have billions and billions of dollars to spend on this deportation effort through the One Big Beautiful Bill. And so I don't think there's any reason to believe that, you know, they're gonna ultimately back off, even if it's just a little quieter.
0: Yeah. We're asking for your comments and calls today. Specifically, what are your questions or opinions about immigration detention in America? Our number is 888-477-9499. Our email is studio2@whyy.org. YouTube, Facebook, comment in the live chat. Have some comments here. Diamond Girl on YouTube says, it's beyond reprehensible to think of thousands of families separated. Where are all the babies and children? Look a Bear on YouTube says, not having mold and bugs in food is not an ask. It's a right. Mark Wayne Mullen shouldn't be in charge of anything. I want to play this clip now from Jeff Van Drew, who's a representative who represents part of New Jersey, South Jersey. He was in Delaney Hall, this facility in Newark, and he claimed the conditions in there were adequate, beyond adequate. These were his comments to NJ.com. Let's roll that clip in.
3: These people that are in there are living better and being treated better than probably half of America and 90% of the world. They have medical care. They have physician, nurses. They have a law library. They have a regular library. They have all the facilities. They have a beautiful soccer field. Food look great. It smell great.
0: Okay, so Bridget Cambria, I want to bring you back in the conversation. Most people have never been inside one of these facilities. We have no idea what it's like. Most people have probably never even been inside a standard prison in Pennsylvania either. So I want you to do your best to describe what you've seen and whether you feel like the conditions have gotten appreciably worse over the last couple of years.
4: Well, I think that the conditions in detention have maintained steadily bad. I don't think that it's that they've improved. I think that the detention system has always been bad.
0: Yeah, we're just paying attention now.
4: We're just paying attention now. However, there is overcrowding. There are new people who are detained that weren't detained before. So I disagree that the current administration is simply doing the same thing that other administrations have done. That's just not true. Enforcement levels are way beyond what they were before. And the types of people we're detaining are different. So in Delaney Hall, for example, only 70% of the people who are detained in Delaney Hall have no criminal record at all. These are people who have long-term presence in the United States. They have children outside. These are people we would not normally detain. And something unique about the administration that doesn't get a lot of press is that they have changed their belief on who qualifies to be released from custody and who doesn't. So a lot of the outrage you see in protests that are at Delaney are because people are being denied their lawful right to seek release from custody. It is the position of the government currently that people who have entered the United States without inspection have no right to bond, which is bail, meaning that they have no ability to ask a judge to leave. They have no ability to file. There's no amount of money that they could possibly pay to be released from custody. So what you have are people being detained unlawfully with no ability to leave. It creates desperation. You have families that are separated, and they have no idea if they're going to see, for example, their father again in a very long time. That desperation creates panic. The lawlessness that the administration is using in making sure that these beds stay filled is unprecedented.
2: Yeah. And my follow-up to you is this. I know that there is a backlog of millions of cases. Yeah. And I wonder, is there a timeline? Because, you know, one of the things we have, you know, speedy trial, you know, a right to speedy trial under the U.S. Constitution. You can't just keep people, you know, incarcerated indefinitely, even without bail, without giving them some type of redress. How does that work when it comes to detention? can people just be kept in there for years when there's, it could be take forever to get a hearing?
4: 2 months ago, I had my longest detainee ever released from custody. He was in immigration custody for 6 years. 6 years. So yes, you can be detained indefinitely in the immigration system. What I'm talking about, people not having this right to be released, that is unique, and it has resulted in more than 10,000 habeas petitions being filed in our federal courts. So because the immigration courts...
0: Can I stop you for a second? Because we have a comment. Carolina from Philly wants to ask, the federal courts seem to be granting habeas petitions and ruling many of these detentions unlawful. When so much of what's going on is predicated on law enforcement, it seems contradictory that these agencies are breaking the law to fulfill their purpose. The courts have ruled they are breaking the law over and over. I'm shocked that people don't seem to care about that part. How do we make them care? Let's break this part down. These habeas petitions, what are they? Are the courts saying these people should be released and they're not being released in contradiction of the courts? What's actually happening here?
4: What the courts are ruling is that the legal basis, the statutory basis for the detention that the government is applying to every single person in custody is illegal. And instead of in a normal Department of Justice, in a normal, you know, as an attorney, we follow what judges tell us. But the current government, even though they've been ruled against 90% of the time about, they are still not following all of these judges' rulings. So what this...
0: So then
4: this,
0: what do you do? Do you appeal to a higher court? What happens?
4: No, you just have to keep filing these petitions. So there's more than 10,000 petitions currently pending. It's bogging down the federal courts, and immigrants are overwhelmingly winning. But you have to get to federal court. You have to have an attorney. It is not cheap to go to a federal court and seek your release when it is your legal right. And most courts are determining, one, it's your legal right, and two, ICE is denying you that legal right.
2: And I just want to, you know, for folks who are just used to the criminal justice system, and if you were, if this was a criminal case, for example, these are not criminal cases, these are different cases, but if this was a criminal case, how would things look differently as you're trying to petition? You would get an attorney, like, Tell us the differences.
4: So the difference in the immigration system, by the way, the immigration system is considered civil. Mm-hmm. That's why you do not get an appointed attorney. So you are not provided an attorney. An attorney is at your own expense. You do not have the right to see a judge immediately to seek bail. And according to the government now, you don't even have the right to receive bail. So all these detention centers that are being slowly filled up, and they will stay full with this position of the government, they're using these rules to snatch people off the streets, keep them without the ability to be released. But if you are a criminal charged with the worst crime, you still would have the right to see a judge and present a case to be released from custody. An immigrant that enters the country without status has no right ever to be released from custody under the position of the current government, and that is completely new.
0: And so you're outlining the difference between a civil defendant and a criminal defendant, mm-hmm. and that's a big, important point here.
4: Yeah.
0: We're going to come back to the other side of this break. I want to bring Nick Miroff back into the conversation to talk about these plans for expansion, because mm-hmm. there are plans to expand the government's detention capacity in this country. Some of those plans run right through the state of Pennsylvania.
2: Yeah.
0: We're also getting your questions and calls about immigration detention in America. Our number is 888-477-9499. Our email is studio2@whyy.org. If you're on YouTube or Facebook, you can drop a comment in the live chat. We're talking this hour with Nick Miroff, staff writer for The Atlantic, who covers immigration, and Bridget Cambria, immigration attorney and executive director of ALDEA, the People's Justice Center. 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
4: And welcome back to Studio 2 here on WHYY. I'm Cherry Gregg.
5: I'm Avi Wolfman-Aaron. Before we jump back into our conversation about immigration detention, we wanted to let you know about our next live event. It'll be Thursday, June 18th. We're taking the show on the road to Carpenter's Hall right here in Old City for a live broadcast about the founding of Pennsylvania.
4: Yes, it will be exactly 250 years to the day when a delegation met at Carpenter's Hall to declare Pennsylvania's freedom from the British and start the process of becoming a commonwealth.
5: We'll also talk about how the Pennsylvania Constitution came to be and how the document has endured to the present day.
4: Yeah, you can join us for this special live event at noon on June 18th, but you need to register at WHYY.org/events.
5: Now let's get back to our conversation this hour about immigration detention and deportation. We have with us Bridget Cambria, immigration attorney and executive director of ALDEA, the People's Justice Center, and Nick Miroff, staff writer for The Atlantic, who covers immigration.
4: Yes, and we would love to hear from you, our listeners on the road or elsewhere. What are your questions or opinions about immigration detention in America? You can give us a call. The number is 888-477-9499. The email is studio2@whyy.org. And if you're watching on Facebook or YouTube, you can leave a comment in the chat.
5: Let's bring in a caller. Yeah. This is Steve from Chestnut Hill. Steve, you are on Studio 2. What's your question or comment?
6: Trump's stated policy is apprehension and deportation of illegal immigrants. And while they are snatching some of those up, most of the people that they're snatching are not necessarily illegal immigrants, and they're detaining everyone, and they're building more detention centers. So it looks to me like the system is being built to get people out of society and create a money stream for those people who run the detention centers.
5: Thank you. And by the way, this is not Steve from Chestnut Hill. What is your name and where are you calling from?
6: I'm calling from Ohio.
5: Okay. Thank you so much for that call. Let me bring in now Steve from Chestnut Hill. Can we bring in Steve? We're right here on Studio 2. Hi, Steve. Sorry about that. What's your question or comment?
7: Actually, very similar to the immediately previous one. First and second administration with Trump, it's all about plunder. I think there's too much analysis. It's 100% about plunder and conspiracy to do so. And I would like to know when the criminals who are doing all of this will start to be treated like the criminals that they themselves are.
5: Yeah. All right. Well, we'll let that question go into the wind, and I'm sure someone in the political realm can answer that. But Nick Miroff, let's talk about expansion plans here. You wrote this back in March. Over the past several months, DHS has purchased 11 large warehouses around the country that it plans to convert into mega jails, some with space for up to 10,000 detainees. And I believe one of those warehouses is in Berks County, not far from Philadelphia here. It has run into some roadblocks with the state government, but nonetheless, can you give us the latest on those plans to expand the government's detention capacity?
8: Yeah, well, these warehouses are part of a plan that was hatched very early on in the administration to get to 100,000 beds of basically detention capacity. When the Biden administration left, ICE had about 35,000 beds in its network of detention facilities and jails. And the administration's calculus was that in order to get to a million deportations a year, as the president said as a goal, that they needed to have 100,000 beds available around the country. And so they hatched this plan to use, you know, all of these the resources provided through that one big beautiful bill to you know, to really remake the ICE, you know, detention model. And a big part of that was around building these large capacity sites that would be more evenly distributed around the country and crucially closer to the big population centers where they wanted to make more arrests, especially out west and in the Northeast, where they, as we've been discussing, have very little capacity. And so the Kristi Noem and Corey Lewandowski last fall really directed this kind of warehouse shopping spree. And they went out and they spent $1 billion to acquire these 11 properties around the country, in some cases overpaying by 50% above the market value. That whole plan has really, for the most part, been put on hold. There is a independent, there's an Office of Inspector General, like an internal investigation at DHS now underway into how those purchases were made. And so the future of that, you know, this plan of this, you know, these warehouses, and crucially their conversion from, you know, kind of e-commerce warehouses into ICE detention sites, all of that is really up in the air right now.
4: And I have a quick follow up for you, Nick, because there has been, you know, sort of community pushback. And so there's a two pronged question I have. First of all, there's been the Delaney Hall Detention Center, we understand, is privately run. So there's that question of who's running some of these facilities. And then the other question is the question of community pushback, because I've seen in both red and blue states, red and blue communities, people sort of shutting down zoning changes, anything, if they get a whiff of a potential detention center coming to their community. Just your thoughts on both of these as communities try to navigate potentially bringing a problem to their neighborhood, so to speak.
8: Yeah, there's been an extraordinary backlash to this ICE warehouse plan, including in communities where the administration expected local officials to be far more welcoming. I think a lot of it is not about concern for, you know, immigrants or conditions. It's really about it's a kind of NIMBYism. People just don't want these kinds of facilities in their communities, and they also have seen. I think a lot of the controversy, I think the controversy, you know, that they saw in Chicago and in Minnesota and whatnot did not help ICE's cause. And so the fact that that Kristi Noem and Corey Lewandowski and the administration kind of went in and just bought these places without doing the kind of, work on the ground to kind of build support for their plan has really kind of blown up in their face. And has left the administration in this position where it's got widespread opposition to its plans, and it needs. I mean, in all these communities where they have these warehouses, they're going to need, if they're going to convert them into detention centers, they're going to need to apply for permits for sewer alterations, for water services, for all these things that are going to rely on these local politicians to approve. And their local, the local residents in these communities are dead set against these ICE plans, and so it's a big problem for the administration.
5: Yeah, on that point, there were a couple purchases that I'm aware of in Pennsylvania, one in Berks County, one in Schuylkill County, that were part of this warehouse to detention center conversion scheme. And the Pennsylvania Department of Environmental Protection issued orders around the sewage and water use at those sites, and that's still hung up in appeals. I don't think it's clear yet, Bridget, how that's all going to materialize. What are you watching locally in terms of how the detention capacity situation is developing here in our region? I know, look, you're an attorney, but you must have at least one eye on how this is going and how it could affect some of your clients.
9: So the facilities that they're proposing in Pennsylvania, first, I just want to say they're proposing them in Pennsylvania because they can. In the states that surround Pennsylvania, there are legislative efforts to not have detention in those states. Pennsylvania allows it. It's why we have so many. And the two detention centers that they're proposing, which are warehouses, would house almost 10,000 people. Moshannon, largest in the region, 1,600. Imagine the scale of that. And taxpayers will pay for every bed, for every person, for every day that they're detained. There are two facilities, one in Berks and one in Schuylkill County in Tremont. Both communities are rejecting these facilities. Nick is correct that a detention center will have an upheaval in the community. For example, if you turn on your water and you don't get water, you might be pissed about that, to be honest. And these communities are small, and they're chosen for a purpose, that perhaps if we throw enough money at these poor rural communities, they'll allow us to have these detention centers here. But what a detention center does to a community is it scares everyone away. It becomes a ghost town. It becomes the only thing that functions in those areas will be a detention center.
5: Does that happen in the Moshannon Valley facility?
9: I believe that the Moshannon Valley facility is important for that region because it provides a lot of jobs. But that just means you don't have other jobs. And Moshannon Valley is right next to a beautiful state forest. And in the middle of that forest is a giant prison. Yeah. So it's what do you want your community to be? Berks County is rejecting the facility. Schuylkill County is rejecting the facility. There are people on the ground. There are campaigns that are being levied to make sure that these facilities
5: do you believe do those campaigns open. Will be successful ultimately?
9: I do, because in Berks County, we were part of the group that that worked very hard for many years to end family detention in the county of Berks. And that was on the ground providing, legal assistance, making sure people knew it was there. So we are familiar in our area about whether we do or do not want a detention center. Berks County, the people of Berks County, I'm a Berks County resident. I don't want a detention center in my backyard. But 10,000 people, that will destroy Berks County. That'll destroy Schuylkill County. We will have a mass exodus of people from our area. We want better economy, not less people. We want, more things to come to our area, more businesses, not detention centers that scare everyone away. It will be detrimental. So the people have rejected it. And they've rejected it for humanitarian reasons, but it will affect their lives every single day if a detention center opens up in their backyard.
4: Yeah, let me read a couple comments. We have Monica, who says, detention is big business. Trump donors are running those facilities. It pays to keep people detained indefinitely. Mike from Germantown says, how did we get to a place where we got so many millions of immigrants that are coming to our country in the first place? Maybe the way they're handling it is not right, but shouldn't we at least acknowledge the challenges of mass migration? And so, Nick, I just kind of wanted to ask you, I mean, there was this big plan, we talked about it, from the Trump administration to do this mass deportation, one unlike we've ever seen in America. Now we're seeing the realities of that, detention of thousands and thousands of people, communities, families separated, communities upended. It's expensive. Just sort of realistically, I mean, can the government realistically, with what we have now, actually complete the job that Trump started? And if so, I mean, what are the repercussions of that? Because you got people who are being detained indefinitely. You got, friction caused in communities, and the beat goes on and on as far as these ripple effects.
8: I mean, they certainly have the money to do the largest mass deportation campaign in American history. And so, there are people around the president, certainly Stephen Miller and others, who have, we know that they have the will to do it. They got $170 billion for immigration enforcement in the One Big Beautiful Bill last summer. That is more than 17 times the annual budget of ICE. They are hiring thousands of new ICE officers and agents. They are they're putting everything in place in order to do a mass deportation campaign. Now, are they in a stage right now where they're kind of, regrouping and assessing how they can do it while minimizing the political blowback? I think so. I mean, we're in a, it's before the midterms. They saw the damage that was done to the president's image and the president's approval rating on immigration by the fiasco in Minneapolis. And so they're trying to chart a new path that is going to get them the kinds of numbers that they have set as a goal and is going to deliver the kind of numbers that the president has promised his supporters while trying to kind of minimize the political liabilities that doing a mass deportation campaign are going to bring.
5: Let me read this comment from Steve in LBI, who says, a lot of the people who are detained overstayed their visas, stayed 10 years, had kids here, even though they knew they were breaking the law. This discussion is forgetting that. Mm. Bridget, as someone who advocates for folks who are in detention and has for a long, long time, what's your response to someone like Steve and other folks in our comments who are raising that point?
9: Yeah, both of the comments about, you know, acknowledging the fact that there are people here undocumented and for very long times. I guess you have to ask the question about whether the answer to somebody overstaying their visa or crossing a line is cruelty at all cost. You have to ask yourself, is that the society and is that the response that we want to do? Spending exorbitant amounts of money, levying extraordinary force against people who are simply trying to survive in various different forms. So something that our immigration system has faulted in many years is there's never been a solution. It's always extremes. Either no rules or this complete level of enforcement that is extremely expensive and that we're going to put all of our resources as a government into. Common sense solutions just aren't happening. It hasn't happened in any administration that I've practiced 20 years. The laws haven't changed for immigration in more than 20 years. But we do have to ask ourselves, how do we want to respond to the neighbor or the stranger? How are we going to respond to that? Do we respond to it with force or do we respond to it with ideas or a solution? And right now, the only thing that we have is force.
5: Mm. Well, that's Bridget Cambria. I want to thank you so much for your time today. Bridget's an immigration attorney and executive director of ALDEA, the People's Justice Center. Bridget made a long trek today to be here in the studio, so thank you so much for your time today.
9: Thank you.
5: And same to you, Nick Miroff, staff writer for The Atlantic, who covers immigration. Always great to have you on the program, Nick.
8: Thanks. Good to be with you.
4: Yeah, thank you to everybody who called in. Carlos, we lost your call. We're sorry we didn't get to bring you on air. But, of course, we got to thank as well our producers, Debbie Bilder, Hazel May Bryan, and Paige Murray Bessler. Mike Schiffler is our visual producer. Al Banks and Tina Calicay engineered today's show. Our executive producer is Kevin McCory. From Studio 2 here at WHYY in Philadelphia, I'm Cherry Gregg.
5: I'm Avi Wolfman-Arrant. We'll talk to you tomorrow.

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3: Pope Leo recently released his first encyclical, and in it, he confronts what he calls the challenge of our time.
4: Artificial intelligence now demands to be disarmed, freed from logics that turn it into an instrument of domination, exclusion, and death.
5: He actually, in the central chapter, speaks of the grandeur, the magnificence of humanity before the promises of AI. But the only way we actually fulfill those promises is understanding who human beings are and who they should be and who they should become.
6: He's not someone who has to run for re-election. He's not concerned with popularity. He has no army. All he has is his moral authority.
3: I'm Meghna Chakrabarty. Today on Point, Catholic social teaching, preserving what makes us human, and the age of AI. Stay with us.
7: Live from NPR News in Washington, I'm Dan Ronan. Acting Attorney General Todd Blanche says the Trump administration is scrapping its anti-weaponization fund. NPR's Jacqueline Diaz reports this came in testimony before Congress.
8: When pressed on the status of the controversial anti-weaponization fund, Blanche was unequivocal.
9: We are not moving forward with the fund, period.
8: He was speaking at a House Appropriations Subcommittee hearing on the DOJ budget. The almost $1.8 billion fund was created as part of a settlement resulting from a $10 billion lawsuit filed by Trump against the IRS. Trump sued over his previously leaked tax returns. That settlement also includes a provision granting immunity from tax audits for Trump, his family, and his companies. So the fund may be over, but the rest of the IRS settlement, including that immunity, still stands. And Blanche says the DOJ does not plan to change that deal. Jacqueline Diaz, NPR News.
7: President Trump has named Bill Pulte to be the acting director of national intelligence. The job is supposed to ensure that timely and objective intelligence is provided to the president. But even some Republicans are questioning Pulte's qualifications. NPR's Aaron McDaniel has more.
10: After the intelligence failures before the September 11th attacks in Iraq war, the office of the director of national intelligence was created to be the expert voice, presenting clear, factual information to decision makers, including the president. Pulte currently serves as the director of the Federal Housing Finance Agency and has used the post to go after the president's perceived enemies. Senator John Cornyn, a member of the intelligence community and a Texas Republican, recently defeated by a Trump-backed primary challenger, has questions.
11: I don't see any evidence of any qualifications for that job.
10: Trump cited Pulte's qualifications for the role as someone with, quote, deep experience managing the most sensitive matters in America. Eric McDaniel, NPR News, The Capitol.
7: The Trump administration is dismantling a deep sea observation system that provides data to scientists. NPR's Nate Rote reports.
12: The Ocean Observatory's initiative has provided real-time data on the world's oceans for a decade. It's made up of more than 900 scientific instruments, some calibrated to withstand the intense pressure of the deep sea. And it's helped researchers better understand marine ecosystems, ocean currents, and the effects of global warming. Starting this month, the National Science Foundation says it will begin removing instruments from the system, which cost nearly $50 million annually to operate. The Heritage Foundation, a conservative think tank, recommended closing the system in its Project 2025 playbook, calling it a source of, quote, climate alarmism. Nate Rott, NPR News.
7: On Wall Street, stocks closed higher on Tuesday. The Dow was up 288 points. The S&P added 9 points. The NASDAQ was up 7 points as well. This is NPR. One day after CBS News correspondent Scott Pelley delivered a blistering attack on the new management of 60 Minutes, the network fired the longtime award-winning anchor and correspondent today. Monday, Pelley harshly criticized management in a staff meeting, accusing them of wanting to murder the show after the new management team fired two longtime correspondents and replaced its executive producer. He also said the new team, which has no television experience, that he said they were not qualified for their jobs. To help ensure that soccer fans, the health and safety takes place during the World Cup, the host cities have been preparing for common hazards. NPR's Ping Wong reports.
13: Los Angeles is hosting 8 games, including the U.S. team's opening match against Paraguay. Dr. Barbara Ferrer is L.A. County's public health director.
14: There'll be hundreds of events. All of them will need to have a visit by one of our environmental health inspectors if they're serving food, and they'll need to be permitted.
13: They're looking out for spikes in infectious diseases and screening for biological and chemical threats. Also providing tips to the public on celebrating safely and staying healthy for long outdoor stretches in the sun. It's a lot of work, and it's happening at a time when federal funding for public health is strapped. Ferrer says her staff is working overtime and forgoing some of their usual responsibilities. Ping Huang, NPR News.
7: The Supreme Court Tuesday approved a plan supported by Alabama Republicans to use new congressional districts that could give Republicans an opportunity to win some additional seats in the November election. The Supreme Court's 3 liberal justices dissented. 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
3: This is On Point. I'm Meghna Chakrabarty. Pope Leo XIV has published his first major theological document. It's an encyclical called Magnifica Humanitas, Latin for Magnificent Humanity. Its subtitle is On Safeguarding the Human Person in the Time of Artificial Intelligence.
4: 135 years ago, my venerable predecessor, Leo XIII, observed the situation of factory workers, their families uprooted, and new forms of poverty generated by rapid industrial transformation. He understood that the church could not remain distant. Today, we find ourselves facing a transformation of similar magnitude, with perhaps even greater consequences.
3: Pope Leo presented the encyclical at the Vatican last week, and he laid out some of the key arguments in his encyclical about the promises and dangers of AI.
4: Artificial intelligence needs to be disarmed. The word is strong, I know, but deliberately chosen because this moment needs words capable of attracting attention, awakening consciences, and indicating paths forward for humanity. The Church has long been working for nuclear disarmament. In a similar sense, artificial intelligence now demands to be disarmed, freed from logics that turn it into an instrument of domination, exclusion, and death. Like nuclear energy, it must be at the service of all and of the common good.
3: Well, today we're going to dig into the Pope's new encyclical. And in fact, it is not an anti-tech screed. It is, as its subtitle says, a call to all Catholics and therefore perhaps the rest of the world to keep humanity at the center of this technological revolution. So what does that mean for all of us living in the AI age? Well, joining us now is Father Michael Baggett. He's Associate Professor of Bioethics at the Pontifical Athenaeum Regina Apostolorum and Adjunct Professor of Theology at the Pontifical University of St. Thomas Aquinas, both in Rome. He also happens to be a member of the Scholarly Advisory Board for Magisterium AI, a Catholic AI chatbot. And Father Baggett happens to be in Washington, D.C. today. Father, welcome to On Point.
16: It's great to be with you.
3: I wonder if we could actually first start with a general definition of what an encyclical is for non-Catholics who are listening.
16: Yeah, so basically an encyclical is a letter that the Pope sends to the whole church. In the beginning, the popes would send letters to various bishops, but over time, more recent popes have decided to address all people And so this letter is typically the way in which the Pope applies the ancient perennial gospel to new developing situations, to those signs of the times that he wants to read in light of the gospel.
17: Okay. So then to understand the thinking that Pope Leo lays out in this encyclical, let's kind of start where he does, because he specifically says, in the spirit of Pope Leo XIII's 1891 encyclical Rerum Novarum, that's what, sort of where he begins. First, tell us more about what the Rerum Novarum was and why it was important in the late 19th century.
16: So Rerum Novarum is Latin for new things. So the Pope of the time, Pope Leo XIII, saw the new things of the Industrial Revolution. And he wasn't just concerned about new forms of technology. He was concerned about how those new forms of technology were radically transforming family life, the nature of work, how people related to each other, how they saw the future, how they were able to worship, or how their leisure time was being taken away. And so the Pope wanted to intervene and give guidance on those key themes and really defend the rights of workers and of families to have a decent livelihood, and also to reap the benefits of the Industrial Revolution. Pope Leo XIII was very concerned that a lot of these benefits were accruing to a very small group of people, and he thought it was important that those benefits be distributed, and the potential to tap into all of the great accomplishments of the Industrial Revolution were reaching as many people as possible. And I think that's what Pope Leo XIV wants to do today.
17: Well, I mean, he says that explicitly, right, in his encyclical. But going back to Leo XIII, can you tell us a couple of the specific sort of ideas that he had on trying to have the Industrial Revolution actually contribute more broadly to the common good?
16: Well, he wanted to make sure that, for instance, the means of production were accessible to a wide group of people. And he wanted to make sure that people were not being alienated or isolated in their work. There was a great tendency to turn to more repetitive, standardized means of production. It was easy for certain people to feel more like they were just cogs themselves in a giant machine. So he wanted to make sure that these opportunities for creative development and participation in these different developments were available to multiple people, and in particular that various workers could gather together in unions to protect their rights and to make sure that those who had control of the capital were not exploiting these workers. He was also very concerned that there would be these family wages, so not just enough to survive, but enough for a family to really grow and develop, so that work would be at the service of the person and not the person at the service of some anonymous work.
17: Interesting. Okay, so we'll keep that in mind, because I think then Pope Leo XIII's Rerum Novarum provides an example of the power of the Catholic Church in terms of raising these issues, but also then the limitations, right? Because one could argue that as the Industrial Revolution ground on, in fact, much of what Leo had hoped for did not come to pass for the common good. But we'll come back to that. I do want to just also ask you about how Pope Leo XIV says that Rerum Novarum was actually so important, and this is, educate me as a non-Catholic, Father, if you could, that that it went on to establish what is now known as the social doctrine of the Church?
16: Yes, so it initiated this modern reflection on how the gospel relates to economic life, to social life, to key principles of really flourishing together in society. Of course, the Gospels and the early Christians reflected on community life, but by the time of Pope Leo XIII, we had seen all of these new developments in terms of the spread of democratic governments, greater participation in how societies were run, of course, these new technological developments that were impacting work. And so it was the time to think more systematically about how people really thrive and flourish together in communities and what kind of relationships are really conducive to this sort of civilization of love as it comes to be known in later teaching.
17: So that spiritual guidance exclusively was not adequate. that the church had to concern itself with the, well, I mean, like the body and existence of the human person.
16: Yeah, absolutely. So we're convinced that humans are body-soul composites, right? They're not mere angels, not pure spirits. So if you're proclaiming a kind of angelism or a kind of purely spiritual message in church that has no impact on how you spend your days in work and in family and in entertainment and culture, then it becomes very disembodied and basically irrelevant. So in light of our very nature as embodied creatures, it's important that the key messages of the spiritual life are touching upon, guiding, and inspiring how we interact with each other on a day-to-day basis in our work and in our leisure.
17: Okay. So in Magnifica Humanitas, Pope Leo XIV sets up his analysis with two biblical images, the Tower of Babel and the reconstruction of the walls of Jerusalem. Tell us quickly about why these are sort of, I guess, the two tent poles of his analysis.
16: In the case of Babel, we have this individualism, this selfishness, pride, a disregard for God, for the transcendent, a sort of a self-aggrandizement. It's very puffed up. Whereas in the case of the rebuilding of Temple of Jerusalem, it comes in this situation in which the people of God have in many ways been humiliated, they've been exiled, but then they're moved to humbly collaborate and work together. They listen to each other. They recognize the gifts that each of them have, and they place those talents together in humble service of something that goes beyond just the particular interest of one group. So I think the Pope sees clear applications for this today. You know, we can build as a small little clique or as an elite focused on power or profit, or we can build AI systems that really involve various cultures, traditions, perspectives of the global north, south, and of all parts of the world. And that's the kind of collaboration and humility that he thinks is the path of the future.
17: Father, do you mind if I ask, I said Babel. Is it Babel or Babel?
16: Oh, either way, Babel or Babel. Okay. You know, I've lived in Rome for a long time and worked in different parts of the world, so I've basically forgotten how to speak any language well.
17: You're doing just fine in English right now. I just wanted to be sure I had it right. But just sticking with the Tower of Babel for one more moment, in his encyclical, in fact, the Pope uses very specific language, which it's like, tell me all about AI without saying the word AI, right? Because he said he describes the tower, the biblical tower, as a project conceived without reference to God, supported by a uniformity that eliminated diversity and chose homogenization over communion, right? And then talks about when communication breaks down, languages become confused, and people actually no longer understand each other. I thought that was very interesting because the homogenization part, I mean, in practical terms, is something that people already are worrying about regarding large language models.
16: Right. We become programmed to almost speak the way in which the models themselves tend to generate text. And we see this sort of flattening our own creativity and expression. And so there's real concern about that, not to mention the fact that we know that many of these models are drawing disproportionately from certain cultures to the exclusion of other cultures, which really causes us to lose out on that rich diversity that the Pope defends.
17: Well, we are speaking today with Father Michael Baggett, and he is an associate professor of bioethics at the Pontifical Athenaeum Regina Apostolorum. That's in Rome. He happens to be in Washington, D.C. today. And we're talking about Pope Leo XIV's first encyclical, and it's all about how to keep humanity and human beings at the center of our AI revolution. More in a moment. This is On Point.

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6: You're back with On Point. I'm Meghna Chakrabarty, and today we are talking about Pope Leo XIV's first encyclical, and it's all about artificial intelligence and keeping the human person, as he writes, at the center of our AI revolution. And Father Michael Baggett is with us today. And Father, let me just play a little bit more of Pope Leo himself. We talked about how he contrasts the story of Babel with that of the reconstruction of the walls of Jerusalem. And here is the Pope talking about just that.
7: Before the ruined walls of Jerusalem, he gathers discouraged people to bring about rebirth. The image of walls does not legitimize closures or divisions, but invites each and every one to do their part. Brick by brick, a more just coexistence takes shape, capable of safeguarding the dignity of all. Nehemiah's effort speaks to our time. Artificial intelligence can be a construction site of history from within a horizon of communion in which technical progress learns to serve human life.
6: Father Baggett, let me ask you, broadly speaking, when Pope Leo is considering art,

0: rather present these key philosophical, theological principles that are going to be relevant even as the tech changes.
1: Mm. Okay. And then he says also early on that the position of the church, at least under his pontificate, is not one of just total opposition to AI or technology.
0: No, not at all. In fact, he's constantly talking about the promises of AI before getting to some of the challenges and risk. And he has this beautiful number in 111 where he appeals directly to those who develop AI systems. And he says, if this is done well and wisely, this is actually a participation in the work of the Creator. And every design decision is implicitly a decision about the view of the person. So the problem is not the technology, but rather the particular philosophies that might guide these technologies well or poorly. But I think that number 111 is really beautiful, and it echoes a message that I recall him sending to a group that I'm part of called the Builders AI Forum. It's some 200 or so Catholics who design, develop, deploy, and invest in these technologies for the good of humanity through healthcare, education, media, and other fields. And the Pope addressed a very similar message to us, which was quite encouraging, to say, this is not just permissible, but this can actually be a vocation, a calling to serve others.
1: Mm. Okay, so let's talk then in some more detail about some of the specific aspects of how AI is changing or is poised to change the world that the Pope wants the global Catholic Church to think through in more detail. I mean, first of all, he talks specifically about, well, this has been in the news recently, about the application of AI to warfare, for example.
0: Yes, we see the very troubling spread of lethal autonomous weapons, or at least the attempts and the push to create lethal autonomous weapons, and we see ever more automated forms of warfare, which is so problematic because it distances us from the brutality of war. It basically goes against the dignity of our human agency. It clouds our understanding of who's actually responsible, which in turn makes it very difficult, if not impossible, for us to correct abuses. And then it really prevents us from empathizing with others. You know, sometimes these ideas of more autonomous weapons are presented as a great way of lowering the cost of human soldiers, but so often that means lowering the human cost of your own country while de-incentivizing pushes for peace with other nations. It makes war seem all the more feasible and productive, which is so troubling and devastating.
1: Mm. Well, in fact, here is how Pope Leo himself expressed that when he presented the Magnifica.
2: It is also dramatically changing how war is waged. Very troubling voices have also reached me about increasingly autonomous weapons systems, practically beyond any human reach to govern them effectively.
1: In fact, in the document itself, Father, I believe that Pope Leo says something to the effect of taking away the image of the human person from the targeting, to put it bluntly, of a weapon. Like when one person is looking at another, and in the moment of deciding whether to take their life or not, there remains the question of the sanctity of human life. But when digital technology removes all evidence of the person on the other end of the weapon, then what's the implication of that?
0: Yes, it deprives us of those opportunities to empathize with the others and to recognize a brother or sister. And it can very quickly reduce warfare to this kind of video game, and it can trivialize the human costs that are involved in taking human life.
1: Yeah, I believe my fabulous producer Claire has pulled it up here. It's section 199, any technology that facilitates attacks without seeing the face of human beings lowers the moral threshold of the conflict. That's what you were talking about earlier. Okay, so, I mean, honestly, any one of these sections we could talk for quite a bit about. So forgive me if I'm doing a little bit of a survey here, Father. But I wanted to also get to next the section on truth, work, and freedom, because these things also seem to connect very directly back to Pope Leo XIII's encyclical. So let's talk about work, actually, first and foremost. How does the current Pope Leo see AI as having an impact, not just on the fact of work for people, but

0: He also talks about the dignity of work.
1: Right, the dignity of work is key because from the Catholic perspective that Leo presents, work is not just about the product that's produced, but about the very process of growth and transformation. It's that opportunity that we all have to use our particular talents to develop ourselves and then to serve others. And we work in a community, so we grow in so many virtues of community life through this exchange of gifts and talents. So even if our particular economic needs are met, it would be degrading to deprive us of these opportunities to use our talents, use our gifts, and to engage in meaningful work. Work is not just a punishment. Work is a path of development, and we would even see it as a path of holiness.
0: He says it's a requirement of the human condition, a normal path toward maturity, development, and personal fulfillment. But then he goes on and says, you know, AI is rapidly transforming the very structure of work. It is said that this will bring great improvements for everyone. In reality, however, the new ways of working are not necessarily better. And then he goes on and says, for, quote, while AI promises to boost productivity by taking over mundane tasks, it frequently forces workers to adapt to the speed and demands of machines rather than machines being designed to support those who work. The reason why I wanted to highlight this is because very frequently, Father Baggett, out of Silicon Valley, I'm just using Silicon Valley as shorthand for our, you know, anyone who develops these technologies anywhere. What we hear is, yeah, the goal is actually for people to not have to work so much, and that this is presented as a positive outcome of AI. Or conversely, as the Pope says here, that you can do more in less time. And just like, how does that then sort of position itself against what the Pope is saying about the inherent importance of the dignity of working?
1: I think there can be great value in AI systems that save people from dangerous work or from work that produces a lot of drudgery. So I think there are some real benefits to automation in limited fields. But you're absolutely right that we risk missing out on a lot of opportunities for the kind of depth and reflection involved in slower forms of work, in creative work as well. And the Pope says that we should not content ourselves simply with meeting people's economic needs, though that's very important. We should ensure that all people have the opportunity to engage in meaningful work, because as I said, that is the way that they are going to use their gifts and their talents. And, you know, that meaningful work, I think, in the future will be increasingly focused on so-called connective labor that someone like Alison Pugh has highlighted so well, that exchange of knowledge and love, that opportunity to see the other and help the other be seen, the type of thing that great nurses, doctors, professors do when they offer this kind of mentorship. I think that those are the sorts of fields that will never be automated away, that are irreducibly human, and that are good for the people who receive those services, but also, and I really want to emphasize this, they're good for the people who offer that service. You know, as a priest, I am constantly moved to greater growth and humility when I hear a good confession, or when someone opens up to me in spiritual direction and makes a breakthrough. It makes me want to be more courageous, or it makes me want to develop the virtues that they're displaying. The same as a professor. You know, I'm not just there to deliver information. I'm there to mentor. I'm involved in someone's life. And seeing others really thrive brings me such joy and fulfillment and challenges me to grow. So this kind of connective labor will never go out of style and we can never automate it away. And I think those are the sorts of things that the Pope really wisely wants to protect and safeguard. Mm. Now, at the same time, if we do have more time for leisure, wonderful, but we have to learn how to use that well.
0: Yeah.
1: We've had predictions of greater leisure for, you know, decades now, but we so often squander it away, and we, you know, scroll for hours or engage in brain rot. And so there are lots of ways in which we also need formation, not only in the meaning of work, but also in the meaning of leisure. Yeah.
0: Well, I mean, we'll get to more leisure for a diminishingly small few. We're going to get to the inequities issue that the Pope raises here. But you presented me with just an irresistible little tangent, Father.
1: Yes.
0: In terms of you talked about how hearing confession is actually, it makes you a better person and a better priest as well. I just wonder, I mean, I'm seeing here that once again, you're a member of this advisory board for Magisterium AI, a Catholic AI chatbot. And also there's, you know, more and more, there are more and more stories out there about how people are actually turning to AI for spiritual guidance instead of maybe going to, you know, whoever their spiritual leader is. I'm wondering what you think about people looking at Claude or ChatGPT as a place to find, solace in a sense.
1: Right. I've seen a lot of psychologists concerned with the tendency to deify AI systems, right? Because it's easy to think that these systems are practically omniscient, omnipotent, and even omnibenevolent, right? And they also have this constant presence that normally we would have associated with the gods. We can commune with them. We can communicate with them at any moment, right? Which is in the past something you would do with the gods. So there is that real temptation to deify the systems, which of course would be quite misguided and has very dangerous impacts on people. The work that Magisterium AI and other similar platforms offers is not a replacement of God and certainly not a replacement of ministers in the church, but rather a way of interacting more easily and readily with the patrimony of Catholic teaching. It's a kind of dynamic library, or I've described it as a kind of digital librarian. So you have a query or a question, and like a good librarian, the platform will tell you what to look at, where to go, and exactly which documents to read. I mean, if it's hard enough to keep track of all the encyclicals out there, let alone when you have to go to the Vatican website and you see a long list of Latin titles, you don't know where to start. Magisterium AI simply wants to facilitate that process and say, okay, well, you're interested in learning more about the Mass and what that means. Here are some documents from the Church, and here are some specific paragraphs that you can start with to understand. Here's a brief little summary, but by all means, read it yourself. This is meant to empower, not replace people's own efforts. And thankfully, I still have job security because Magisterium AI is not interested in hearing your confession, doesn't want to have a personal in-depth relationship with you. It wants to provide some information and empower you to go off and find a real living, breathing, messy, sometimes disappointing community.
0: Okay. So that's key here. And because I guess what I was asking is that, and forgive me for being unclear before, but again, it seems like increasing numbers of people, instead of, say, going to confession or whatever their the sort of spiritual connections they have with their houses of faith might be, when they go to AI, when they go to ChatGPT and say, I have this problem, or I have this concern, or I have this dilemma, help me think through this, tell me what to do. I mean, we know for a fact that these algorithms are programmed, they're created to be very sycophantic. Right, they return. Yes. They return. I don't want to say thoughts, but words that are designed to help the person feel better about themselves. But in keeping the human being, the human person, at the center of AI development, sycophancy is not the same thing as ministry, right? Because oftentimes, as a priest during confession, the feedback that you're giving to the person confessing to you may be hard for them to hear.
1: Yes, it's a challenge, right? And in our best relationships, in our friendship, in our relationships with mentors, in these relationships with spiritual figures, we are often challenged. And it's precisely there that we're able to present our weaknesses, our faults, and our limits, and then find guidance and growth and encouragement to do better in the future, not to remain in humiliation, but to learn from our mistakes and then work hard to improve and grow in virtue and be more generous. And so you're absolutely right. We are not interested in offering sycophantic relationships. And I'm very concerned about the way in which these models are often designed to optimize for engagement at the expense of wise counsel and even the mental well-being of the people who use them. You know, I think in many ways we're seeing the extension of the attention economy into a kind of affection economy, where now certain companies are gaining access not to our minds, not only to our minds, but also to our hearts. And I think that offers a kind of unparalleled sway and influence that can be exploited for profit or power or some combination thereof. And I think we need to be very attentive to that and rediscover the beauty of these challenging relationships, which will be uncomfortable, but will really bring the best out of us.
0: Right. And so the Pope writes that the human desire for fullness of life is at risk of being misled by deceitful goals, such as the prospect of a technology that promises to free us from all weakness, and models of well-being that leave behind entire populations. He says the common good means accepting the limits of weakness and humanity without considering them an error to be corrected. So let's keep that in mind, because, Father, when we come back, I want to talk about how the Pope discusses post-humanism and AI in his encyclical. This is On Point.
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3: A hunger strike over the conditions inside an immigration detention center in New Jersey has brought days of protests to Newark and made the Garden State the next front in the country's ongoing immigration debate. Join me, Michael Hill, for the next edition of Ask Governor Sherrill. We'll talk about the latest out of Delaney Hall, World Cup preparations, and her efforts to plug a multi-billion-dollar state budget gap. And we'll take your calls. Ask Governor Sherrill, tomorrow night at 7 on WHYY.
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0: You're back with On Point. I'm Meghna Chakrabarty, and today Father Michael Baggett is with us today. He's Associate Professor of Bioethics at the Pontifical Athenaeum Regina Apostolorum and also an Adjunct Professor of Theology at the Pontifical University of St. Thomas Aquinas. Both of those are in Rome, and he's with us from Washington, D.C. today. And we are talking about Pope Leo XIV's first encyclical titled Magnifica Humanitas. And it's all about humanity and keeping human beings at the center of our global AI revolution. And Father, before we return to our conversation, I just want to let people know that this exact encyclical has been on the mind of Jack Beattie. Jack Beattie is our On Point news analyst, and he has the weekly Jack Pod that appears only in our podcast feed. And this week, Jack is reflecting on the Pope's encyclical, and also he pairs that with a very thought-provoking law review article that's about to come out called AI and Existential Risk. And in this law review article, the authors go through, like, really in detail some concrete existential risks and then also potential ways to mitigate those risks. So he pairs that with the Pope's encyclical. And you can only get that in our On Point podcast feed. So you know the language, blah, blah, blah. Go over to wherever you get your podcasts. But the key thing is look for On Point and hit subscribe while you're there. Okay. So Father Baggett, the human person, as again and again and again, is the Pope says should be at the center of all considerations regarding technology, not the least of which is AI, leads him to talk about or to ask a specific question. What does it mean to safeguard our humanity? And then he gets into a discussion of post-humanism. Tell us about what the Pope is thinking about there.
1: The Pope recognizes, again, that the problem is not with the technology, but some of the philosophies that inform the misuse of the technology. And some of the most widespread philosophies right now among influential tech figures are trans and posthumanism. Basically, transhumanism looks to radically enhance the human condition. Figures like Nick Bostrom speak of how humanity is this half-baked work in progress in need of serious correction, and we need to use technology to radically enhance ourselves cognitively, physically, in terms of our emotional life, morally, our lifespan. We need to confront aging, sickness, suffering, and even death through technological means, and maybe we'll eventually figure out how to conquer them. And then the post-human variation of this focuses very much on blending all boundaries, including between the human and the machine. And some of the post-humans also speak of a kind of post-biological state, which is where you get these ideas of getting to something like digital immortality, perhaps downloading the information of our personalities and being then able to upload it to the cloud to escape even death.
0: So let me just focus there on the sort of Catholic, the specific reason why this is particularly resonant for the Catholic Church, right? And that has to do with the centrality of Jesus, right? And the fact that, you know, he is, in Catholic belief, well, and Christian belief writ large, but, you know, he is God made flesh, yes? So therefore the actual, as we've been talking about, the physical and human and spiritual being of individual people is worthy of safeguarding.
1: Yes, absolutely. So we believe in a God made flesh, mm-hmm. who takes on human flesh and redeems us precisely through that flesh and through suffering. And that gives a meaning and a value even to human weakness and suffering, not to celebrate it in a kind of masochistic way, but to help people recognize that it has meaning and value. It's not useless, and the body is not something to be ashamed of or overcome, but rather we find our fulfillment in and through our body and in and through human vulnerability and weakness.
0: Mm. But I would say that many people in the tech world would counter the Pope's concerns and say, well, look at how Pope Leo himself puts the definition of what the common good actually is in his encyclical. I mean, he writes that coming out of the Second Vatican Council, the definition of the common good is, quote, the sum total of social conditions which allow people, either as groups or as individuals, to reach their fulfillment more easily. And tech folks would say, well, that's exactly what we're trying to do by making a frictionless world, by optimizing our capabilities in whatever field or ability that we want, by eradicating, you know, disease or quote-unquote imperfections. This is all towards the common good of people fulfilling their hopes and desires, again, more easily.
1: Yeah, so there's nothing wrong with using technology to improve the state of our life or to make advances in healthcare and medicine, even in the length of our life and the length of our health span. All of that is good, and it's something that the church engages in throughout the world. The problem here is not so much that the transhumanists are seeking too much, but that they're settling for too little. It's a kind of quantitative extension of this life according to some ideal of what the strong and the fit and the smart look like, where Christianity actually offers an even higher counterproposal, which says that we're open to a qualitative elevation in our life, which means a life of grace, as it's described in the document. And that's something that's accessible to everyone, not only those who have access to the most advanced emerging technologies or can invest in cryopreservation, brain-computer interface, or radical life extension. This is something that's open to each and every person. And even when our best tools fail us or fail to offer the promises of a longer, fitter, stronger, happier life, there's still dignity and value in that. And there's growth. We learn how to be patient, how to be courageous, how to care for others through these relationships. And then the life of grace opens up to this whole possibility of a higher life, a kind of trans human life in the Christian sense, and also opens us up to a path of eternity. So I want to emphasize that the problem is not that the transhumanists are seeking too much, but perhaps settling for too little.
0: Interesting. Okay. Well, in terms of what do we do about this now,
1: right.
0: Pope Leo offers quite a few areas for further thought, right? I mean, we can't go through all of them because he talks about families and young people. He talks about schools. We talked about work a little bit, Father. But he specifically continuously references, in fact, the way the economy is structured, right? Structured for increased productivity, increased profit with, you know, while ignoring its impact on the common good, right? So this takes us directly to another refrain in his encyclical, which is the impact of unregulated technology being disparate, right? Being unequal. Can you talk about that a little bit?
1: Yeah, I think one of the most striking sections in this regard comes at the end of chapter 4 in the context of freedom. He begins to talk of these new forms of slavery and even of colonization. So he goes briefly through the history of slavery and says the Christian faith has always taught that every human being is created in the image and likeness of God and has an infinite dignity. But unfortunately, at certain moments of history, even members of the church have compromised with unjust social structures, with institutions of slavery, because it was seen as somehow necessary economically or more convenient or whatever false excuse was given. And so he humbly asks for forgiveness for those sins, but says, let us not repeat the same mistakes and let us not be blind to new forms of slavery that are taking place. So we can speak concretely of the countless individuals who are suffering horrible physical conditions and great danger to extract rare earth minerals, or the tremendous psychological plight of those who spend long hours exposed to extreme violence, to sexual abuse material, to bestiality and other themes, so that they can label sensitive content and basically protect other people from that toxic material that they're being exposed to great at great expense, right? Even of horrific trauma. So the Pope wants to shed light on these new forms of colonization, these new forms of slavery, and make sure that we are not exploiting some individuals so that others can have a more smooth, efficient experience of their large language models or other technologies.
0: Yeah. I wonder if in this case we could reflect back on Pope Leo XIII, right? Because as I said earlier, I think there's something to be learned about how when calling for a completely different model for an economy, right, which is essentially what the current Pope is doing, he says, you know, it should not necessarily be an economy that's focused exclusively or incentivized exclusively for profit, right? Mm-hmm. But that one that also considers, human good. The subtitle is an economy that values dignity. Seems like Pope Leo XIII made the same or a similar argument regarding the Industrial Revolution, but for as long as the Catholic Church, I mean, we live in a multi-religious society here in America, so hopefully this won't happen. We don't want the church to have direct control over regulation, right? The forces that support profit-driven decision-making, especially in a capitalist or hyper-capitalist society or societies, they didn't really take into account what Pope Leo XIII said. There was still rampant inequality after the Industrial Revolution, and I think one of the only, let's say, moderating forces, sadly, was the catastrophe of the Second World War. I'm just wondering, you know, Pope Leo XIV definitely knows that. So how does he hope that the thoughts in his encyclical might actually work their way into broader society?
1: The Pope acknowledges from the beginning of the document that the Church recognizes the legitimate autonomy and the particular responsibilities of each society and each political organization. So the Church can provide these clear criteria of human dignity, of universal destination of goods, subsidiarity, solidarity, the common good, and so forth that he outlines at great length in the early chapters mm-hmm. of the document. But it is then up to each political figure and each member of a particular society to discern how best to apply those principles to the needs of their people. And so he's really giving us the vision, giving us the clear direction, and trying to empower those with the political responsibility to make the proper choices and use this framework as a point of reference.
0: Yeah, but he also says that, he says this a couple of times, that he believes the state, aka regulation, is not adequate to completely face this challenge.
1: Right. So we also need a clear vision of the person and what flourishing communities and societies look like. So that's what he is outlining in his document and informing people with. And then from there, the particular political leaders can figure out the best way to apply that. So regulation has its role, but if you have an impoverished view of the person, whether that's the person as a set of data points to mine and extract, or as information, or as some sort of instrument in a collective, if you have that impoverished view of the person, then no amount of regulation will work. But if you have a proper view of the person, then you can begin to make political progress.
0: Right. And it seems to me, though, that the Pope is saying that the people who need to have that proper view of the person are the people making this technology, right? Because he says now that these companies or corporations more broadly are more powerful in certain ways already than the state, yes?
1: Yeah, absolutely. It's a real clarion call to those who have this unique power to exercise responsibility. And I think one of the things that Pope Leo XIV does so well in line with Pope Leo XIII is move us beyond a competitive model. So Leo XIII recognized that there was a real clash between labor and capital, between those who had and those who did not have. But he did not want to remain in that state of conflict. He wanted collaboration. And so likewise, Leo XIV says, okay, if you have this great power and influence, you also have the opportunity to serve more people around the world. And so instead of villainizing, demonizing particular figures because of their power or position, he wants to challenge them to greater responsibility and figure out the best way to have dialogue, which is, I think, precisely why the various members of the church spend so much time and energy in dialoguing with key figures in Silicon Valley and beyond who are developing these technologies.
0: Well, in fact, Christopher Ola, who's the co-founder of the AI company Anthropic, was actually at the presentation when Pope Leo revealed his encyclical, and he was invited there by the Catholic Church. And he spoke and said that Anthropic and other AI labs are operating with a set of incentives and constraints that, in Ola's words, quote, can sometimes conflict with doing the right thing.
5: The pressure to stay commercially viable and to stay at the frontier of research. Geopolitical pressure and the older, plainer pressures of pride and ambition. No matter how sincerely any of us intend to do the right thing, and I believe many of us do, we will always be influenced by those incentives. That is why, if we want this technology to go well, it is enormously important that there be people outside those incentives who are paying close attention, who are willing to say hard things and insist on safety.
0: And I would hope that then the people inside these companies listen when people external to them say things like the Pope has been saying. Now, Father Baggett, we only have about a minute left. I actually just wanted to close with a follow-up to your, you know, your encouragement that people have discussions with members of Silicon Valley. Is that actually one of the reasons why you're in the United States right now?
1: It is. I'm actually on my way this weekend to Silicon Valley for an event that the Bishop of San Jose has put on, basically Rome meets Silicon Valley. And I'll be on a panel with Chloe Lubinsky, who leads the dialogue with wisdom traditions on behalf of Anthropic. And we're looking forward to having representatives of other frontier labs and companies there. And we'll sit down and talk to each other face to face and see where we agree, where we disagree, and how we can collaborate and move forward. So this is not just in a document. This is happening in real life. And I think it can only be beneficial for everyone.
0: Well, Father Michael Baggett is Associate Professor of Bioethics at the Pontifical Athenaeum Regina Apostolorum and also Adjunct Professor of Theology at the Pontifical University of St. Thomas Aquinas. And those are both in Rome, but he's joining us today from Washington, D.C. Father Michael Baggett, thank you so much for being with us.
1: It's been my pleasure.
0: And by the way, folks, just another reminder that if you're in the mood to hear more analysis about Pope Leo's encyclical about AI, go over to our On Point podcast feed, because Jack Beatty, our On Point news analyst this week, his jackpot is all about this. And he connects the Pope's encyclical to a new law review paper that takes a different view about the threats of AI and how to moderate those threats. So once again, that's in our On Point podcast feed. And when you're there, definitely hit subscribe so you'll never miss another episode of the Jackpod. or of On Point. I'm Meghna Chakrabarty. This is On Point.

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2: I'm Dr. Anthony Lizewitz, and this is Climate Connections. Climate change is causing more extremely hot days in many parts of the U.S., and a recent report highlights the danger that heat can pose to rural residents. Grace Wickerson is with the Federation of American Scientists. She says many rural residents work outside in the hot sun. And according to the analysis by her group and the nonprofit Headwaters Economics, people in rural areas are more likely to have chronic diseases or other pre-existing conditions,
3: as well as other risk factors like age that make them more vulnerable to the impacts of heat.
2: And it can be hard for rural residents to find relief. Most live far away from a cooling center, and their homes tend to be older and difficult to keep cool. On top of that, rural public health programs are often underfunded, and many rural hospitals have closed. As the climate warms, heat waves are growing more severe.
3: And they're also happening more frequently. So this is putting a lot of stress on people, infrastructure, and communities.
2: But according to the report, there are ways to minimize the risks. For example, implementing workplace protections, funding rural health programs, and retrofitting homes can help keep people safe from heat. Climate Connections is produced by the Yale Center for Environmental Communication. To learn more about climate change, visit climateconnections.org.
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0: Coming up on Business Daily, K-beauty or Korean beauty, a skincare trend that's taking over the world. But as it goes global, its definition is starting to blur, with thousands of brands claiming the label. So what puts the K in K-beauty? Made in Korea, made by Koreans, or inspired by Korea? Join me, David Kan, after the news to find out.
1: BBC News with Lisa Costello. Kuwait says a terminal building at its international airport has been hit by Iranian drones, resulting in several injuries and damage to facilities. Flights have had

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1: This is Morning Edition on your Wednesday, June 3rd. It's 5:19. I'm Jennifer Lynn. Good morning. Scott Pelley, the longtime 60 Minutes correspondent, was fired from CBS a day after a heated staff meeting exchange with the show's new executive producer. We'll have details on this from David Folkenflik. That's coming up on Morning Edition today at 5:34. And then right after that, another important story. Former Republican Congressman George Santos is under federal investigation for allegedly manipulating prediction markets. And Bobby Allen reports on that. Things to come this morning at 90.9 FM.
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1: It's already a nice day outside. It's brightening up as we get to sunrise at 5:33. It's 5:20. I'm Jennifer Lynn. Nice and sunny. We'll get up to about 85 today. Not so breezy today. Clear tonight, down to 59. And tomorrow, sunny, high of 90. A normal high for this time of year is 77.
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0: This is Morning Edition from NPR News. I'm A. Martinez.
5: I'm Leila Fadel.
6: And I'm Steve Inskeep. Barry Manilow is recovering from lung cancer. He's a singer who was huge on radio in the 1970s. You

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1: This is Morning Edition. I hope his voice is in fine form. 529. You're in fine form listening to Morning Edition this morning on your Wednesday, June 3rd. I'm Jennifer Lynn. 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
2: When Pope Leo was revealed to have Creole roots in New Orleans and grandparents who changed their racial identity to white after settling in Chicago, journalist Susan Solney recognized the story. Her great-uncle Edward had done the same thing a century ago. On the next Fresh Air, what she discovered about his life and the secret that broke her family in half. 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
1: 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Her new memoir, Keeper of My Kin, is about piecing together her family's Cuban-American story. 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
3: Live from NPR News in Washington, I'm Dave Mattingly. It's not yet clear which two candidates for governor in California will advance to the November runoff. At this hour, Republican Steve Hilton is leading the vote count ahead of Democrats Javier Becerra and billionaire Tom Steyer. Hilton was sounding confident as he spoke to supporters last night.
4: We've got the rebel spirit. We've got the hustle. We've got the attitude. We've got everything we need to make California golden again, except for a good governor. And very soon, we will have that as well.
3: Becerra was sounding just as confident when he addressed his supporters in California.
5: After all the exhausting ads are run, the pundits are spun, and the billionaires try to buy their way in, it's the people, only the people, who get the last word. And tonight, the people of the great state of California, in the greatest nation on earth, have spoken.
3: The Associated Press has yet to call the race for any of the gubernatorial candidates seeking to replace outgoing Governor Gavin Newsom in the November election. Los Angeles Mayor Karen Bass has advanced to a November runoff.

0: she seeks re-election, it's not yet clear who she'll face in the election. This is NPR News from Washington.
1: This is Morning Edition from Philadelphia. It's 5:31. I'm Jennifer Lynn, WHYY News. New Jersey has filed a lawsuit against GEO Group, the company that operates the Delaney Hall Immigrant Detention Center in Newark. WHYY's David Matthau reports.
2: The suit seeks to have a judge grant State Department of Health inspectors full access to the facility after the GEO Group allegedly allowed inspectors access to only one section of the building. Meanwhile, a lawsuit filed by the city of Newark alleges the detention center was opened without the necessary permits and inspections. Governor Mikey Sherrill, U.S. Senators Cory Booker and Andy Kim, and several members of Congress are calling for the facility to be shut down. From the New Jersey desk, David Matthau, WHYY News.
1: New Jersey and six other Democratic-led states are suing the Trump administration over an offshore wind deal that killed a major project off New York's coast. The lawsuit says it's illegal to use taxpayer funds to pay a French company nearly $1 billion to abandon its plans. From WHYY's climate desk, Susan Phillips reports the lawsuit calls it a pay-not-to-play scheme.
3: The French company Total Energies had a lease to develop an offshore wind project that would power about 1.3 million homes and businesses in New Jersey and New York. But in exchange for the payment, the company promised to redirect its efforts toward oil and gas projects. New Jersey has big ambitions for offshore wind, a goal of 11 gigawatts by 2040. But under the Trump administration, those projects have been delayed, blocked, or canceled, making it harder for the state to meet its climate goal of slashing greenhouse gas emissions in half by 2030. From the climate desk, Susan Phillips, WHYY News.
1: Employees of the scrap metal recycling company EMR rallied at Camden City Hall Tuesday. They were protesting calls from the city's mayor to shut down fire-plagued facilities after a blaze on Friday sent unhealthy smoke into the surrounding neighborhood. Delmar Brown works at EMR's My Auto store location in Camden, dismantling junk cars.
4: And that takes a lot of trash off the streets. And also it gives a chance for some people who may not have a job. They go around collecting cans. They bring the cans to us. That's some legitimate money in their pocket versus having to do something illegal or crazy just to get, you know, just to get by.
1: He says the company provides a vital service to keep Camden clean by accepting waste material. EMR's facilities in Camden have been the site of more than a dozen fires in the last 5 years. A spokesperson for Camden's mayor says the city is undertaking legal research into revoking the company's city licenses. It is 5:34. You're listening to WHYY's Morning Edition. Good morning. Expect some sunshine today. A high of 85. Some light breezes right now in Philadelphia. Fair skies. The sun is up. It's going to be 63 or 85 later.
5: 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Ami Martinez in Los Angeles, California.
6: And I'm Leila Fadel in Washington, D.C. An uncivil war within CBS News in 60 Minutes broke into the open light last night. CBS fired veteran correspondent Scott Pelley. New editor-in-chief Barry Weiss has sought to assert control of the network's news division and 60 Minutes, its most prestigious and profitable news program. After she fired two of its award-winning correspondents and its executive producer, Pelley accused the show's new executive producer of being unqualified for the job and Weiss of trying to murder the show. NPR's David Folkenflik has been covering the story and joins us now. Good morning, David.
7: Good morning, Leila.
6: So how did these internal tensions become so combustible?
7: Well, this was a staff meeting on Monday that boiled into the open. The way to think of it from a bit of a distance is you're seeing a group of people who had previously been outsiders trying to take control of an insular culture. Mm-hmm. 60 Minutes is the most watched TV news show in America. You had Barry Weiss, who was brought in just last October from the News and Views site, the Free Press, the center-right site at that, with no experience in television, deciding she wanted to assert control of this, this property, perhaps the most valuable at CBS News. She fired top executives of the show last week. She ousted two correspondents. And concerns had bubbled up in recent months about Weiss's involvement and editing of the show that she had been accused of holding up stories and inserting material more favorable to President Trump and to Israel. She brought in a new executive producer with no TV news experience also named Nick Bilton. And Scott Pelley at this meeting Monday told Milton that he wasn't welcome, he wasn't qualified, and he trotted out that murder line saying Weiss was trying to murder the show.
6: Yeah, and so I'm hearing you say this is the most watched TV news show in America. It's prestigious. It's profitable. So what is CBS actually trying to achieve here?
7: Well, you know, Weiss came in and she had been openly concerned about what she contends is sort of anti-Trump bias at in the mainstream media and CBS itself. Mm-hmm. She and Bilton said that what they're really trying to do is refashion 60 Minutes for the digital age. But it's worth understanding also the context in which she was brought in. David Ellison only took over CBS's parent company Paramount last summer with the approval of President Trump's regulators. He's now seeking approval from the Trump administration for a much bigger deal to take over Warner Brothers Discovery's, the parent company of HBO, and not unrelatedly, CNN. And, you know, he and his father, the co-founder of Oracle, have essentially allied themselves with the president in their pursuit of doing so.
6: What have we heard from CBS and Pelley since the firing?
7: Well, you've heard dueling statements. Bilton sent a letter to Pelley as well as to the staff, but the one to Pelley was shared with NPR. He called Pelley's performance performatively hostile and said that he hijacked that first meeting with staff on Monday and that he essentially shut down efforts to reach out to him, overtures to figure out a more constructive path to work through differences. Pelley is the former anchor of CBS News. He shared a statement with NPR saying that 60 Minutes had lost his way and that executives sought to make him inject falsehoods, biased, unverified claims. He's now the third correspondent to make that claim along the two who were forced out. CBS hasn't responded to my queries about those allegations.
6: And really quickly, do we know what's ahead for 60 Minutes?
7: I think there are only three correspondents left, and we don't know whether or not they'll stick around. I think we're going to hear news from them in the next day or two.
6: That's NPR's media correspondent, David Fogenflick. Thank you, David.
7: You bet.
8: Federal authorities are investigating disgraced former Congressman George Santos over his activity on the betting site Kalshi. Prediction markets have flourished in President Trump's second term, and this is the latest instance of a suspected insider trading on them. NPR's Bobby Allen broke the Santos story, joins us now to discuss. So, Bobby, what are the allegations?
9: So on prediction markets like Kalshi, people can bet on what word someone says or if someone is going to show up at a major event. And that was the case for Trump's State of the Union back in February. A day before the event, Santos posted this video on X.
10: I'm going to be there for the State of the Union in the gallery, guys. Just chill, trolls. Chill.
9: Just chill, trolls. Okay, so traders on Kalshi saw this to mean, well, that Santos would be there. So the odds of him being there soared to close to 80%. But according to three people with direct knowledge of his trades, Santos, right after this video, started betting that he would not be at the State of the Union. When the speech started, Santos shared on X that he was actually watching it from an airport TV, not at the event live at all. On Kalshi, that plummeted his odds of being there. But by then, Santos had already cashed out. None of the three people I talked to, were authorized to speak publicly about the case.
8: So, Bobby, I just want to completely understand this. George Santos was betting on what he may or may not do.
9: That's right. And okay. This has now prompted two federal investigations. I talked to Santos, and he said, well, that's news to me. When I asked him about the Justice Department and the Commodity Futures Trading Commission looking into this, that was his response, right? He claimed he was not informed about it, but a source familiar with the investigation told me Kalshi has actually been trying to interview him for months. The source said Kalshi referred the matter to the Justice Department and the CFTC. When I asked Santos whether he was on Kalshi, he said, quote, I am not saying yes, I'm not saying no.
8: Okay, so it's been a while since we've talked about George Santos. Remind us of George Santos.
9: Sure. So George Santos was a former New York congressman who in 2022 ran on what turned out to be a long list of lies. He lied about his education, about his mother being in the World Trade Center during the September 11th attacks, about his grandparents escaping the Holocaust. Much of what he said on the campaign trail was completely fabricated, but he was elected. Soon into his term, he was hit with a federal indictment for wire fraud and other charges. He was expelled from Congress, and a judge later sentenced him to more than 7 years in prison. That was cut short by President Trump, who in October commuted his sentence and set him free.
5: So can you put this latest Santos case into context for us? Because we're hearing a lot lately about insider trading on prediction markets.
9: Yeah, we really are. And that's because there are two things happening at once. Sites like Kalshi and Polymarket are getting more and more popular, and federal law enforcement is starting to crack down on cases of people abusing insider information. Last week, the Justice Department charged a Google employee with using confidential company information on search trends to earn more than $1 million on Polymarket. That came after another case where a U.S. Special Forces soldier made big profits betting on Venezuelan leader Nicolas Maduro being toppled before the public knew about it. So federal investigators are pursuing cases alleging traders broke the laws by manipulating prediction markets with insider intel. So yes, Trump officials have brought some cases, but the administration's overall approach to prediction markets is really quite hands-off. There's a growing body of research, in fact, that suggests that most insider trading is not being detected and not being investigated at all.
5: That's NPR tech reporter Bobby Allen. Bobby, thanks.
9: Thanks, A.
5: This is NPR News.
1: This is WHYY. It's 542. Good morning. 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Coming up, a remembrance of Dito Van Reigersberg. The singer, actor, and cabaret star was a fixture of the city's arts communities. And we will salute him and his work in just a few moments right here at 90.9 FM.
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1: This is WHYY's Morning Edition. Good morning, I'm Jennifer Lynn. Beloved Philadelphia drag performer Martha Graham Cracker has died. Born Dito Van Reigersberg, the singer, actor, and cabaret star was a fixture of the city's arts and LGBTQ communities. He passed away at the age of 53. He had suffered complications from a 2023 bone marrow transplant, which was part of his ongoing fight against cancer. I interviewed Dito several times over the years for Morning Edition, and I thought I'd re-air a conversation we had in 2014 ahead of the Philadelphia Fringe Festival back then at that time. And this was a time when Dito starred in the Martha Graham Cracker Cabaret. He was delightful.
12: Please welcome the Martha Graham Cracker Cabaret!
1: Martha Graham Cracker. She's tall and humorous and hairy. She is queen of Philadelphia's drag cabaret. Is it safe to say that?
13: Oh, I don't know. I have to be humble. That's okay. Part of my job.
1: That's Dito Van Reigersberg, the local actor who performs as Martha. Dito, thanks for stopping by. I've always wanted to meet you. This is great.
13: It's my pleasure.
1: When you're Martha, you're campy and friendly. You're so relaxed, and your humor and singing seems effortless. Is it effortless?
13: I would say that I get the sweatiest I ever am in my life as Martha, so it's not effortless, but it is like a free fall. Part of it is really feeling like I trust the character, I trust my instinct, and I just go. But then there's every which way in which I climb the furniture, climb the audience members, and that way it's physically and vocally effortful.
1: Tell me about developing the character.
13: Martha both contains little pieces of me, but I think she's a little bit different from me because she's a little bit more, can I say the word bitchy?
1: You just did.
13: I just did. So she'll just say what's on her mind, which I think maybe was, in a way, why I created her in the first place, to say things that Dito wouldn't dare to say.
1: So is she kind of an activist?
13: I think she's a little bit more political than I am, and I think she's a little bit more unafraid. She often steals people's phones who are texting during the show, holds them over a glass of water and threatens to commit harikari to their phone. She's the one in charge.
1: Well, she was afraid. We're going to hear a song that she does of Lionel Richie called Hello, and she can't say, I love you.
13: And I want to tell you so much.
1: What is that a commentary about?
13: I think it's a very universal commentary about there's the part in your relationship where you're like, oh, we're dating, everything's going well. But then there's the moment where you kind of have to commit. Oh, it's really difficult to say I love you. And that's a real problem.
1: It is for many people.
13: Yeah.
1: You do love the things that occur during live improv. Any good examples of this?
13: There's an amazing time where I think I jumped into someone's arms who I brought up on stage, and they got me for a second, and then they couldn't handle the weight anymore, and they dropped me to the floor. I got up by the time it was time for me to sing again. So it was like a beautiful both mistake, and it seemed almost planned.
1: You sing your heart out as Martha. Is your voice a Martha voice?
13: I think she kind of speaks and sings a little bit in the higher edges of my natural range. Yeah, and every once in a while as a joke, I may go way down low.
1: What is it about a song that makes it a Martha Graham cracker song?
13: Definitely there are songs that I love and I can't imagine not doing. Tell Me Something Good by Chaka Khan, mm-hmm. or Message in a Bottle by The Police. A lot of them are from childhood.
1: You don wigs, you wear gowns, really cute vintage dresses. Where do you shop?
13: I do have a stylist. Her name is Max Brown. She can make things from scratch, thank God, because I'm 6'2" and I have kind of linebacker shoulders. Often a real coup is finding really tacky bridesmaids' dresses, because usually there's one that's a little bit bigger.
1: Mm-hmm.
13: I think I have a orange sherbet halter top sparkly number that I really prize because it's so ugly / beautiful.
1: You're a Philadelphia favorite. You perform at L'Etage regularly, at Johnny Brenda's, the Philadelphia Art Museum. But there was one performance where you were asked to be in front of a group of kids and read a Dr. Seuss story. You were invited to do this and then uninvited to do this.
13: There was a school in New Jersey, and the guy who was in charge of this sort of reading series said, oh, I don't see any problem with this. I'll invite this drag queen to read Dr. Seuss to the children. I guess the higher-ups got wind of this, and they said, that's not appropriate. I'd like to think that, though my banter is for mature audiences only, that I could have said things that were only on the up and up for kids. The story got out and people got really incensed about the inviting and then disinviting. So then we had an alternate reading of Dr. Seuss at Christ Church in Old City. I read Green Eggs and
1: Green
13: Ham.
1: It was Green Eggs and Ham.
13: Yeah.
1: You sang it.
13: I sang Green Eggs and Ham. That was another time where I was sort of improvising. I was like, I know I'm going to sing something. And then the band just started on this blues riff. And then we had a question and answer period. And I asked the kids, so do you have any questions for me? And I don't know, I was a little bit worried. Like, what are they going to ask? Are you a man or a woman? There were no questions about gender at all. The questions were basically red, blue, green. And then I realized that I had asked earlier if they could name the colors of the rainbow. And they were just
1: trying to figure out the Roy G. Biv.
13: Yeah, the Roy G. Biv. So that was basically the question and answer period.
14: Do you lie? Do you lie?
15: What is it?
14: Do you like green eggs and a ham? Is my question to you.
1: Dito Van Reigersberg from a 2014 interview with me on Morning Edition, and he was the creator of Martha Graham Cracker and a co-founder of Philadelphia's Pig Iron Theater Company. He leaves an undeniable mark on the performing arts community in this city, and he passed away at the age of 53. He will be missed. This is Morning Edition. It's 5:50.
16: A hunger strike over the conditions inside an immigration detention center in New Jersey has brought days of protests to Newark and made the Garden State the next front in the country's ongoing immigration debate. Join me, Michael Hill, for the next edition of Ask Governor Sherrill. We'll talk about the latest out of Delaney Hall, World Cup preparations, and her efforts to plug a multi-billion-dollar state budget gap. And we'll take your calls. Ask Governor Sherrill, tonight at 7 on WHYY.
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18: When Pope Leo was revealed to have Creole roots in New Orleans and grandparents who changed their racial identity to white after settling in Chicago, journalist Susan Salney recognized the story. Her great-uncle Edward had done the same thing a century ago. On the next Fresh Air, what she discovered about his life and the secret that broke her family in half. Join us.
1: 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Thanks for getting in step with the day's news here on WHYY's Morning Edition. It's 5:51. I'm Jennifer Lynn. Hope you're having a good start to your day. It's 90.9 FM.
5: 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I'm E. Martinez.
6: And I'm Leila Fadel. Secretary of State Marco Rubio will likely face a lot of questions from lawmakers today about the war in Iran. When will it end? When will gas prices go down? Rubio started making the rounds on Capitol Hill for budget hearings Tuesday. NPR's Michelle Kellerman reports.
15: A Senate Foreign Relations Committee hearing was the first chance for lawmakers to question Rubio in public since the U.S. and Israel launched the war against Iran in late February. Democrat Chris Murphy of Connecticut says the global economy has been held hostage while President Trump gives what Murphy calls wildly different accounts as to when the war will end and when traffic can resume in the Strait of Hormuz.
19: The question is, how are we going to get it reopened? Are you going to drive a bargain that is so tough and so hard that the strait remains closed? So how are we going to get it open?
20: The first thing, that is a predicate to anything else happening. The straits have to be reopened. So the way to think about it is this. If Iran wants to be able to move its oil again through the strait, they will have to reopen the strait.
15: Secretary Rubio says the U.S. will lift its blockade of Iranian ports only once the Iranians stop firing on commercial vessels. And he says sanctions won't be eased until Iran negotiates over its nuclear program. Senator Cory Booker, another Democrat on the Foreign Relations Committee, sounded frustrated that while the first Trump administration, in his words, trashed President Obama's nuclear deal, U.S. diplomacy is now stalled and Iran has found new leverage by closing the Strait of Hormuz.
21: We are the strongest nation on the planet Earth, and we're in a stalemate with Iran. And now we're begging to get back into a deal that you all trashed in the first place.
20: There's no one begging.
15: Secretary Rubio pushed back.
20: No one's begging for anything here. The Iranians might be begging because their economy's losing hundreds of millions of dollars a day.
15: But in Iran, he acknowledged that the U.S. is dealing with a fractured system. Iran's supreme leader was killed early in the conflict, and his son, who took his place, hasn't been seen in public. Republican Senator Mike Lee asked Rubio about that.
22: Are you confident he's still alive, by the way?
20: Yeah, I think there's indications that, in fact, we've not heard from him publicly. We haven't seen him publicly. And I would imagine, given what's happened to multiple leaders in that system, being very public is probably not something that's recommended for them internally. But that said, I think there are indications out there that he is increasingly engaging at some level, although all of his communications have been in writing and through intermediaries.
15: And that slows things down. As for the Trump administration's handling of this diplomacy, Democrat Jackie Rosen blasted Rubio for not personally taking part in negotiations that were hosted by Pakistan earlier this year.
23: We confirmed you to be our Secretary of State. We confirmed you to be in the negotiations that are happening. And it's just unthinkable to me that you are missing high-stakes negotiations or that you're not involved.
15: She mistakenly said he was at a party in Miami at the time. It was actually at a UFC fight, which Trump was attending too.
20: I'm the National Security Advisor and Secretary of State. I was co-located with the president in the midst of a high-stakes negotiation so that I could immediately inform him about events occurring halfway around the world. I was where I needed to be at that moment because we had a very capable team on the ground in Pakistan led by the vice president.
15: Along with Trump's envoy, real estate developer Steve Witkoff, and Trump's son-in-law, Jared Kushner. They've been leading negotiations on Iran, as well as trying to resolve Israel's war in Gaza and Russia's war in Ukraine. Michelle Kellerman, NPR News, the State Department.
5: The Trump administration is telling states how to set up work requirements for adults who get their health insurance from Medicaid. That's the program for low-income and disabled people that is funded by the federal government and states. Under these new rules, Medicaid recipients will need to prove that they are working, going to school, or volunteering at least 80 hours a month. Julie Robner, who hosts the What the Health podcast, is here to tell us something about this. So, Julie, Medicaid work requirements were in President Trump's big tax and spending law that he signed last July. A lot of Republicans supported it. No Democrats in Congress voted for it. So why are Medicaid work requirements such a popular thing for Republicans?
0: Well, because they sound good and they poll well. And I don't mean that in a flip way. There's a broad consensus that people shouldn't get something for nothing, and that if taxpayers are going to underwrite a benefit, people who get that benefit should be expected to pitch in at least to the extent they can. But Democrats, many of whom in the past have supported work requirements for things like food stamps and welfare benefits, argue that Medicaid and all health insurance is different. For one thing, you don't get a check. You just get your health care paid for if you need it. For another, most adults who get Medicaid already do work or go to school or volunteer. Finally, we know that often people end up losing coverage not because they're no longer eligible, but because they can't successfully jump through all the bureaucratic hoops that these rules require.
8: All right, so in most places, these rules go into effect January 1st. What will states need to do to get that up and running?
0: They're going to have to do a lot. It's going to be expensive. They don't have a lot of time to do it. States have two main determinations that they're going to have to make for Medicaid recipients. First, who might be eligible for exceptions? And second, for those who are subject to the work rules, did they meet them? And the new rules out this week make that even harder for people who can't work. They say states can't just provide a list of ailments like HIV or cancer that would automatically exempt people from the work rules. Those people will have to prove that their ailment is serious enough that it also prevents them from working.
8: You think this is an issue that we'll hear about in the midterms?
0: Yes and no. Not sure that specifically for Republicans. It's part of their larger anti-fraud effort to make sure that people who aren't eligible for federal programs aren't getting benefits. For Democrats, it's part of a larger effort to point out how much Republicans are cutting back on needed health care at a time health costs are going up rapidly, particularly for those who can least afford it. And I would add that these rules are almost exclusively for states that expanded Medicaid under the Affordable Care Act. That's 43 states. But it doesn't cover some very large, very red states like Texas or Florida.
8: I know the Trump administration has an overall plan to cut Medicaid by close to $1 trillion. How do the work requirements fit into that?
0: Well, the Congressional Budget Office has estimated that the work requirements portion of last year's budget bill represent about a third of all the Medicaid spending reductions and will increase the number of people without health insurance by more than 5 million people. And remember, many of those people would still be eligible for coverage. They just won't be able to prove that they're meeting the requirements or that they should be exempted from them.
8: Julie Robner is Chief Washington Correspondent with NPR's partner KFF Health News. Thanks a lot.
0: Thank you.

0: Thanks, Leila.
1: The Trump administration is trying to gain control over how billions of dollars in federal grants are awarded, and advocates warn it could jeopardize the integrity of research in the United States. Here's NPR's Katia Riddle.
2: The administration quietly put forth this proposed rule change last week in a 400-page document. If passed, among other things, it would hand more of the authority on grant funding to political appointees rather than scientists. That's got a lot of people upset.
3: And the message is clear. Scientific merit is no longer determinative of research funding.
2: U.S. House Representative James Walkinshaw of Virginia spoke on Tuesday at an online forum organized by the advocacy group Stand Up for Science. He's a Democrat. Walkinshaw argues that once we hand over authority for decisions about science to politicians and their staff, we're on a dangerous path.
3: Because the cancer patients who are waiting for new treatments, the families confronting Alzheimer's and hoping for breakthroughs to continue, communities that are facing public health threats, they will be the victims of this decision.
2: A spokesperson from the Office of Management and Budget said in an email that the goal was to promote transparency and that it would help agencies identify and respond to waste and fraud. Critics say there's no evidence of widespread waste or fraud in the system of federal grant making. Tim Snyder also spoke at the meeting. He studies the former Soviet Union at the University of Toronto, and he said this move by the Trump administration reminds him of late Stalinism.
4: We're asking ourselves whether we want to create this, so to speak, Stalinist situation where people who know nothing about science are the ones who are making the decisions about what's going to go forward.
2: The rule has 45 days for public comment before the Office of Management and Budget will decide to finalize it or not. Katia Riddle, NPR News.
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7: Live from NPR News in Washington, I'm Dave Mattingly. The U.S. and Iran have once again exchanged fire in the Middle East. U.S. Central Command says American forces fired a missile at a ship to prevent it from reaching Iran's main oil terminal on Karg Island. The U.S. Navy continues its blockade of Iranian ports, with the two countries having yet to agree to extend their ceasefire. They're still counting the votes in California's gubernatorial primary. At this hour, Republican Steve Hilton is leading the vote count ahead of Democrats Javier Becerra and billionaire Tom Steyer. The top two finishers will advance to a November runoff. NPR's Stephen Fowler reports on the results of Iowa's gubernatorial primary.
8: Rob Sand is the Democratic nominee. He ran unopposed and is the only statewide Democratic elected official. The Associated Press called the Republican race for businessman Zach Lane in a narrow victory that also allowed Iowa Republican voters to signal displeasure with the president. That race starts out as a true toss-up for November.
7: President Trump had endorsed Republican Congressman Randy Feenstra in Iowa's gubernatorial primary. Feenstra has conceded to Lane. In Los Angeles, Democratic Mayor Karen Bass has advanced to a November runoff as she seeks re-election. It's not yet clear who she'll face. At this hour, Republican and reality TV star Spencer Pratt is in second. This is NPR News.
5: Good morning. 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I'm Jennifer Lynn, WHYY News in Philadelphia. A judge says a tiny Delaware beach town can still let non-humans vote in its elections. WHYY's Chris Barish has the story about Fenwick Island's unusual voting rights policy.
9: In 2008, Fenwick changed its charter to permit any so-called artificial entity to vote in town council elections if it owned one of a

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1: 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It's the 3rd. You guessed it. News headlines are next.
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4: Live from NPR News in Washington, I'm Dave Mattingly. The results of California's gubernatorial primary remain too close to call. At this hour, Republican Steve Hilton is leading the vote count ahead of Democrats Javier Becerra and billionaire Tom Steyer. The top two finishers will advance to voters in November. In Los Angeles, Democratic Mayor Karen Bass has advanced in the city's mayoral primary. It's unclear who she'll face in November. At this hour, Republican and reality TV star Spencer Pratt has the second most votes. Bruce Kahnweiser reports on the results from New Jersey's 7th Congressional District.
5: Former Navy helicopter pilot Rebecca Bennett handily won the Democratic Party's nomination, besting three other opponents. The Associated Press called the race within an hour of the polls closing. Bennett will face an embattled and absent incumbent in Tom Kane Jr. come November. Kane has missed more than 100 votes on the House floor over the past 3 months. Bennett called Kane a coward for failing to stand up to Trump when his agenda hurt New Jerseyans.
6: And to Tom Kane Jr., Donald Trump, and the MAGA Republicans, we are ready for this fight. Bring it on. Let's go.
5: Kane has given almost no information about his absence beyond vaguely saying he's facing a serious health matter, but will return to work soon. For NPR News, I'm Bruce Kahnweiser in Greenbrook, New Jersey.
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1: This is Morning Edition at 7:31. I'm Jennifer Lynn, WHYY News in Philadelphia. New Jersey has filed a lawsuit against GEO Group, the company that operates the Delaney Hall Immigrant Detention Center in Newark. WHYY's David Matthau reports.
7: The suit seeks to have a judge grant State Department of Health inspectors full access to the facility after the GEO Group allegedly allowed inspectors access to only one section of the building. Meanwhile, a lawsuit filed by the city of Newark alleges the detention center was opened without the necessary permits and inspections. Governor Mikey Sherrill, U.S. Senators Cory Booker and Andy Kim, and several members of Congress are calling for the facility to be shut down. From the New Jersey desk, David Matthau, WHYY News.
1: New Jersey and six other Democratic-led states are suing the Trump administration over an offshore wind deal that killed a major project off New York's coast. The lawsuit says it's illegal to use taxpayer funds to pay a French company nearly $1 billion to abandon its plans.

0: This is NPR News.
1: You're listening to WHYY. Figure skating is enjoying its biggest moment in years. Can it turn Olympic buzz into lasting popularity? We'll look at that when we get to business news this morning from Marketplace in less than 10 minutes. Also coming up, we remember Dito Van Reigersberg. He passed away, and I'm going to dust off an interview I did with him years ago, so we'll hear his voice once more on the radio this morning on Morning Edition. That's next.
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1: This is WHYY's Morning Edition. Good morning, I'm Jennifer Lynn. Beloved Philadelphia drag performer Martha Graham Cracker has died. Born Dito Van Reigersberg, the singer, actor, and cabaret star was a fixture of the city's arts and LGBTQ communities. He passed away at the age of 53. He had suffered complications from a 2023 bone marrow transplant, which was part of his ongoing fight against cancer. I interviewed Dito several times over the years for Morning Edition, and I thought I would re-air a conversation we had in 2014 ahead of the Philadelphia Fringe Festival. And this was a time when Dito starred in the Martha Graham Cracker Cabaret. He was delightful.
3: Please welcome the Martha Graham Cracker Cabaret!
1: Martha Graham Cracker. She's tall and humorous and hairy. She is queen of Philadelphia's drag cabaret. Is it safe to say that?
4: Oh, I don't know. I have to be humble. That's okay. Part of my job.
1: That's Dito Van Reigersberg, the local actor who performs as Martha. Dito, thanks for stopping by. I've always wanted to meet you. This is great.
4: It's my pleasure.
1: When you're Martha, you're campy and friendly. You're so relaxed, and your humor and singing seems effortless. Is it effortless?
4: I would say that I get the sweatiest I ever am in my life as Martha. So it's not effortless, but it is like a free fall. Part of it is really feeling like I trust the character, I trust my instinct, and I just go. But then there's every which way in which I climb the furniture, climb the audience members. And that way it's physically and vocally effortful.
1: Tell me about developing the character.
4: Martha both contains little pieces of me, but I think she's a little bit different from me because she's a little bit more... Can I say the word bitchy?
1: You just did.
4: I just did. So she'll just say what's on her mind, which I think maybe was, in a way, why I created her in the first place, to say things that Dito wouldn't dare to say.
1: So is she kind of an activist?
4: I think she's a little bit more political than I am, and I think she's a little bit more unafraid. She often steals people's phones who are texting during the show, holds them over a glass of water and threatens to commit harikari to their phone. She's the one in charge.
1: Well, she was afraid. We're going to hear a song that she does of Lionel Richie called Hello, and she can't say, I love you. What is that a commentary about?
4: I think it's a very universal commentary about there's the part in your relationship where you're like, we're dating, everything's going well. But then there's the moment where you kind of have to commit. Oh, it's really difficult to say I love you. And that's a real problem.
1: It is for many people.
4: Yeah.
1: You do love the things that occur during live improv. Any good examples of this?
4: There's an amazing time where I think I jumped into someone's arms who I brought up on stage, and they got me for a second, and then they couldn't handle the weight anymore, and they dropped me to the floor. I got up by the time it was time for me to sing again. So it was like a beautiful both mistake and it seemed almost planned.
1: You sing your heart out as Martha. Is your voice a Martha voice?
4: I think she kind of speaks and sings a little bit in the higher edges of my natural range. Yeah, and every once in a while as a joke, I may go way down low.
1: What is it about a song that makes it a Martha Graham Cracker song?
4: Definitely there are songs that I love and I can't imagine not doing. Tell Me Something Good by Chaka Khan, mm-hmm. or Message in a Bottle by The Police. A lot of them are from childhood.
1: You don wigs, you wear gowns, really cute vintage dresses. Where do you shop?
4: I do have a stylist. Her name is Max Brown. She can make things from scratch, thank God, because I'm 6'2" and I have kind of linebacker shoulders. Often a real coup is finding really tacky bridesmaids' dresses, because usually there's one that's a little bit bigger. I think I have a orange sherbet halter top sparkly number that I really prize because it's so ugly slash beautiful.
1: You're a Philadelphia favorite. You perform at L'Etage regularly, at Johnny Brenda's, the Philadelphia Art Museum. But there was one performance where you were asked to be in front of a group of kids and read a Dr. Seuss story. You were invited to do this and then uninvited to do this.
4: There was a school in New Jersey, and the guy who was in charge of this sort of reading series said, oh, I don't see any problem with this. I'll invite this drag queen to read Dr. Seuss to the children. I guess the higher-ups got wind of this, and they said, that's not appropriate. I'd like to think that, though my banter is for mature audiences only, that I could have said things that were only on the up and up for kids. The story got out and people got really incensed about the inviting and then disinviting. So then we had an alternate reading of Dr. Seuss at Christ Church in Old City. I read Green Eggs and
1: Green
4: Ham.
1: It was Green Eggs and Ham.
4: Yeah.
1: You sang it.
4: I sang Green Eggs and Ham. That was another time where I was sort of improvising. I was like, I know I'm going to sing something. And then the band just started on this blues riff. And then we had a question and answer period. And I asked the kids, so do you have any questions for me? And I don't know, I was a little bit worried. Like, what are they going to ask? Are you a man or a woman? There were no questions about gender at all. The questions were basically red, blue, green. And then I realized that I had asked earlier if they could name the colors of the rainbow. And they were just
1: trying to figure out the Roy G. Biv.
4: Yeah, the Roy G. Biv. So that was basically the question and answer period.
5: Do you like? Do you like? Do you like green eggs and ham?
1: Dito Van Rikersberg from a 2014 interview with me on Morning Edition. He was the creator of Martha Graham Cracker and a co-founder of Philadelphia's Pig Iron Theater Company. He leaves an undeniable mark on the Philadelphia performing arts community. He passed away at the age of 53. I most recently saw Dito in the dance theater cabaret Poor Judge, featuring the music of Amy Mann. It won several Barrymore Awards. We will miss you, Dito. I was supposed to go makeup shopping with him at one point, but that didn't happen. But

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1: 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Coming up, how AI is building a prognosis program for patients with ALS. 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
3: A hunger strike over the conditions inside an immigration detention center in New Jersey has brought days of protests to Newark and made the Garden State the next front in the country's ongoing immigration debate. Join me, Michael Hill, for the next edition of Ask Governor Sherrill. We'll talk about the latest out of Delaney Hall, World Cup preparations, and her efforts to plug a multi-billion dollar state budget gap. And we'll take your calls. Ask Governor Sherrill, tonight at 7 on WHYY.
4: Live from NPR News in Washington, I'm Dave Mattingly. California's gubernatorial primary remains too close to call. At this hour, Republican Steve Hilton is the top vote-getter, followed by Democrats Javier Becerra and billionaire Tom Steyer. As Steve Futterman reports, the top two finishers will advance in November.
5: Hilton is a former Fox commentator. Becerra was Health and Human Services Secretary under President Biden. Hilton was endorsed by President Trump, but said little about him last night.
6: Californians really will have the chance to vote for change in November and take our state in a new direction.
5: Becerra, though, made it clear Trump will be an issue in November.
7: California is bigger than Trump. Our values are undeniable and undeportable.
5: Billionaire businessman Tom Steyer, who is in third place, has yet to concede the race. For NPR News, I'm Steve Futterman in Los Angeles.
4: Democratic Mayor Karen Bass in Los Angeles has advanced in the city's mayoral primary. It's unclear who she'll face in November. At this hour, Republican and reality TV star Spencer Pratt leads city council member Nitya Raman. U.S. Central Command says American forces fired a missile to stop a ship from breaching Iran's main oil terminal on Karg Island. This is NPR News.
1: This is Morning Edition. Good morning. It's 8:31. I'm Jennifer Lynn, WHYY News in Philadelphia. A judge says a tiny Delaware beach town can still let non-humans vote in its elections. WHYY's Chris Barish has the story about Fenwick Island's unusual voting rights policy.
8: In 2008, Fenwick changed its charter to permit any so-called artificial entity to vote in town council elections if it owned one of about 800 properties. That meant corporations, trusts, partnerships, and limited liability companies could cast ballots. In the 2024 election, 109 of those non-humans voted, comprising about one-fourth of the total ballots. The Delaware ACLU recently sued Fenwick, however. The civil rights group claims the policy amounts to an unconstitutional violation of the state's guarantee of free and equal elections.
9: We believe voting should be for the people, not corporations. Allowing corporations to vote in local elections harms our democracy and dilutes the voices of voters.
8: That's ACLU lawyer Andrew Bernstein. But Superior Court Judge Craig Karsnitz dismissed the case last week. He ruled that the ACLU hadn't alleged discrimination or proved any unfairness. Perhaps more importantly, the judge noted that Delaware law recognizes corporations as quote-unquote persons. Karsnitz wrote that each natural person gets one vote, the same as any artificial entity. Fenwick Mayor Natalie Magdeburger wouldn't talk with WHYY, but she sent a statement that said most non-human voters are family trusts, and the town system, quote, gives everyone a voice. Bernstein said the ACLU is considering an appeal to

0: It's Morning Edition from NPR News. I'm A. Martinez.
1: And I'm Leila Fadel. Scientists who've spent decades learning how the brain works say they're ready to start fixing it when it breaks. A brain research center in Seattle, the Allen Institute, is working to develop genetic therapies for diseases including Alzheimer's, Parkinson's, ALS, and Huntington's. Here's NPR's Jonah Hamilton.
2: The effort is called the Brain Health Accelerator, and it includes scientists like Jeff Carroll. When Carroll was a teenager, he found out his mother had Huntington's disease. It's a fatal inherited disorder that destroys brain cells.
3: The whole reason I'm in science started with this frustration with not being able to understand what was happening with my mom.
2: Carroll learned that he, too, carried the Huntington's gene. He spent years at the University of Washington studying mice with the condition, which occurs when the faulty gene tells nerve cells to produce toxic levels of a certain protein. To Carroll, the solution seemed obvious.
3: Since we know all the bad stuff in Huntington's comes from this one gene, let's get rid of the levels of that gene.
2: But finding a way to do that was beyond the reach of his own lab. So Carroll joined the Allen Institute.
3: It's difficult to do the scale of research that you need with a team of 5 or 6 or even 10 people. And so the hundreds of people they have here at the Allen Institute is just an entirely different approach to science.
2: The scientist in charge of the Brain Health Accelerator is Ed Lean. He says it's built on years of basic research.
4: We now have a complete description of the types of cells that make up the brain and also the genetic underpinnings of their properties. This foundation then lets you study disease.
2: By seeing how disease changes these cells. Lean says scientists at Allen already have some experience with this approach.
4: In the case of Alzheimer's disease, we can see that it's not only about plaques and tangles, but it affects very specific types of neurons that are lost early in the disease and then over the course of disease.
2: A genetic therapy designed to protect these neurons might delay or prevent symptoms. Lean says other therapies might preserve the neurons affected by Parkinson's or ALS.
4: And we can now turn on a therapeutic gene just in the right kind of cell with these types of technologies. And that opens up the possibility for very specific precision genetic therapies for brain disorders.
2: One reason that's possible is research funded by the Brain Initiative, a program announced by President Obama back in 2013. John Nye of the National Institutes of Health says it's given scientists new ways to observe the inner workings of the brain.
5: I am shocked at how far we've come in the last 10, 12 years. It's just been beyond my wildest imagination, and I've been accused of having a pretty good imagination.
2: Nye says insights from the Brain Initiative have already helped researchers find new ways to use existing treatments. Deep brain stimulation, for example, got its start as a way to use electrical pulses to reduce the symptoms of Parkinson's disease.
5: Now it's being applied to a whole range of disorders, epilepsy, treatment-resistant depression, OCD, PTSD, binge eating disorder.
2: Scientists at the Allen Institute say genetic therapies could follow a similar path. Jeff Carroll, the scientist with the Huntington's gene, says the approach has worked on children with spinal muscular atrophy. It's a genetic condition that destroys motor neurons in the spinal cord.
3: Every kid with this horrible mutation died when they were like 18 months for all of human history, and now they're going to high school. So things that were like unimaginable can just change.
2: Carroll says his goal is to help accelerate that change. John Hamilton, NPR News.
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6: This is Morning Edition at 8:42. Good morning. I'm Jennifer Lynn. Temple researchers are using artificial intelligence to build a prognosis program for patients with ALS, a fatal neurological disease with an unpredictable nature. It creates a twin digital, or rather a digital twin, a virtual representation for each patient. Researchers hope this new program could help doctors better predict in real time how certain treatments or therapies will affect someone's disease progression. WHYY's Nicole Leonard reports.
7: Getting an ALS diagnosis is devastating, a profound shock. When Dr. Terry Hyman-Patterson sees new patients, she doesn't try to sugarcoat things. She tells them that the disease usually progresses rapidly. Their muscles will grow weaker, and they'll lose the ability to walk, talk, swallow, and breathe on their own. Most people die within 2 to 5 years after diagnosis. But Hyman-Patterson says her patients often want more specifics about the time they have left.
8: How long do I have, Doc? When am I going to not be able to walk? When am I going to, you know, need a feeding tube? You know, those kinds of questions come up as the dust settles.
7: People with ALS can have many symptoms in common, but there's still a lot of variability in outcomes. Some people die much faster, while others, like renowned astrophysicist Stephen Hawking, live decades with the disease. Temple researchers hope a digital twin program can help doctors give patients better estimates. A digital twin acts as a virtual representation of each patient. It includes medical history, current health status, and other information. Hyman Patterson says doctors can simulate different therapies and tailor their treatment plans to each patient based on the program's predictions.
8: Being able to really both anticipate so I can intervene early, as well as for folks who have the questions, answer those questions in an intelligent way.
7: Researchers say it can take another 2 to 6 years before the program is ready for patient testing, depending on funding. Nicole Leonard, WHYY News.
6: It's Morning Edition at 8:44. Coming up next hour, primary day analysis. Yesterday, we have 6 states had primaries, and we'll hear from Matthew Klein of the Cook Political Report on Morning Edition. That'll be at 9:07. This is 90.9 FM in Philadelphia. Sunny and bright. We're almost at 70 degrees, headed up to 85 today.
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1: It's Morning Edition from NPR News. I'm Leila Fadel.
0: And I'm A. Martinez. Tip-off for Game 1 of this year's NBA Finals is tonight in San Antonio. The Spurs face the New York Knicks in a matchup guaranteed to give the league a new champion for the 8th year in a row. Jake Fisher covers the NBA for the Stein Line on Substack. So, Jake, I mean, the Knicks have the celebrity fans, Spike Lee, Timothy Chalamet, but the Spurs are the bitten favorite. I mean, it feels like must-see TV to me.
10: It is must-see TV because this is either going to be the end of a long 50-plus year New York Knicks title drought or the true coronation of 22-year-old Victor Wembanyama as the alien touching down from France and taking over the NBA.
0: I mean, doesn't it feel like that? I mean, you mentioned the coronation. I know we're maybe ahead of ourselves there, but he's a 7'4 center. A league has never seen anyone like him because he has the skills of a shooting guard as well as being a center who blocks shots and rebounds. And he beats the team that's the defending champ on their home floor. So it feels like this is something that's building for him.
10: And he's just 22 years old. He is in this era of superstars in at least the NBA who don't really allow much access to the media, who all don't want to seem vulnerable or show too much of their personalities that can reveal anything aside from being a superhero. This guy is meditating with monks, and he's playing he's playing chess in the park with strangers. He is truly a Renaissance man at just 22 years old.
0: Yeah, the Knicks have had 5 more days of rest than the Spurs. The Spurs went to 7 games against Oklahoma City in the Western Conference Finals, but the Knicks swept the Cavaliers, so they've had a lot more time to just kind of relax. What do you think of that, to rest versus maybe the immediacy that the Spurs might bring to the series?
10: It's definitely a factor here. I think it could work against New York, but they had a very similar setup against Cleveland in the Eastern Conference Finals, where they swept Philadelphia in the second round, and they had this big layover in the exact same scenario. Cleveland won on the road Game 7 against Detroit, and New York came out and won that Game 1, although that was at home in New York. So now they go on the road where they have to obviously go against a roaring crowd that will be very, very fired up. So they're going to need to steal one of these 2 games in San Antonio, I believe.
0: Okay, so really quick, the Knicks win if blank. Go ahead.
10: The Knicks win if Jalen Brunson can be the best player in a David versus Goliath situation. He's an everyman 6-foot guard against the 7'4" alien we were just talking about.
0: And the Spurs win if?
10: The Spurs win if their complementary playmakers can keep up with all the hype around them. If these young guys outside of Victor, the Steph Castles, the Dylan Harpers, the Devin Vassells, if they could all hit shots and rise to his level.
0: Now, Game 3 is going to be in Madison Square Garden. I mean, ratings for the NBA Finals have fallen in recent years. So how important is it? Quickly, got about 30 seconds to go here. How important is it for the NBA to get a game in New York City in the NBA Finals?
10: It's huge. I mean, for years, there were jokes that David Stern, the former commissioner, would have done everything he could to rig the finals to get this matchup to happen. So not only for it to be New York, but for it to have this rich kind of history repeating itself of this being the exact same matchup from 1999, it's something that I think will have a nostalgia factor as much of a new kind of kid on the block situation as well.
0: Jake Fisher covers the NBA for the Stein Line. Jake, thanks a lot.
10: Thank you.
0: This is Morning Edition from NPR News. I'm E. Martinez.
1: And I'm Layla Faldin.
6: And I'm Jennifer Lynn in Philadelphia, where it is beautiful outside. 67 degrees right now, headed up to 85. 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We'll get to business. That's coming up from Marketplace. Also, top of the hour headline news for you. We're getting that all straightened out and ready for you on this Wednesday, June 3rd.

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1: The drought-shrunken Colorado River has left western states like California facing a looming water crisis. But in San Diego, there is enough excess drinking water to sell to nearby states. The secret? Desalination.
2: What we're looking to do is really...
3: Supporting WHYY, the Philadelphia Speaker Series, announcing the 2026-27 season featuring individuals who have left an indelible mark on their respective fields. 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
4: Live from NPR News in Washington, I'm Dave Mattingly. President Trump's choice of Bill Pulte to serve as acting director of national intelligence is sparking questions and criticism in Congress. NPR's Danielle Kurtzleben says Pulte is head of the Federal Housing Finance Agency with no background in national security.
5: The post-9/11 law that set up the position of DNI says all nominees must have, quote, extensive national security experience. But Pulte isn't a nominee. Trump is naming him an acting director, so he won't have to go through a Senate confirmation.
4: Pulte would need confirmation to become the permanent director. He will replace Tulsi Gabbard, who announced she's stepping down at the end of the month, citing her husband's recent cancer diagnosis. They're still counting the votes in California's gubernatorial primary. Republican Steve Hilton leads the vote count ahead of Democrats Javier Becerra and billionaire Tom Steyer. The top two finishers will advance in November. In the Los Angeles mayoral primary, that's Democratic Mayor Karen Bass speaking to supporters as she seeks re-election. She's advancing to November. Right now, Republican reality TV star Spencer Pratt is in second place. This is NPR News from Washington.
6: Friday's fire.
7: And this is WHYY in Philadelphia. I'm Carmen Russell-Sluchansky. Delaware is opening the first medical school in the state. WHYY Sarah Mueller reports.
8: Governor Matt Meyer says Delaware is one of only a handful of states without a medical school. The state is facing a shortage of healthcare providers, especially in rural areas. Meyer says the goal is to increase the pipeline of doctors choosing to practice in Delaware.
9: This medical school is about training physicians here, keeping talent here, and delivering better care in every corner of our state, especially in those communities that need it the most.
8: Delaware is partnering with Thomas Jefferson University in Philadelphia to develop the medical school. It will be housed at the University of Delaware and could open as early as fall 2028. From the Delaware desk, I'm Sarah Mueller, WHYY News.
7: About 100 employees of Camden's scrap metal recycler EMR rallied outside City Hall on Tuesday to protest threats from Camden leaders to shut down the company's operations. WHYY's Sophia Schmidt reports the demonstration follows yet another fire at one of the company's sites that occurred on Friday.
6: Friday's fire was just the latest of over a dozen similar incidents at EMR facilities in Camden in the last 5 years. It prompted city, county, and state elected officials to call on the company to cease operations. But EMR employees say good union jobs are at stake. Alex Sosa is a mechanic who keeps EMR's shredder running. He says shutting EMR down would eliminate jobs for people who've been incarcerated.
10: They're employing plenty of people from the neighborhoods. They're giving people second chances. The recidivism rate going down because of that. You're saving a bunch of people's lives. They're saving a bunch of other people's lives because they're taking care of a bunch of people.
6: A spokesperson for Camden's mayor said the city is looking into the legality of revoking EMR's licensure. Sophia Schmidt, WHYY News.
7: Moore College of Art and Design will allow men to enroll starting in the 2027-2028 academic year. Enrollment at the historically women's-only college will open to students of all genders after a, quote, extensive period of research, strategic analysis, and community engagement that started in the fall of 2025. In 2020, Moore College changed

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1: Good morning, I'm Laura Kane at the BBC. At least 21 people have been killed and several others injured in a fire at a multi-storey building in Delhi. The BBC's Ambarasan Ethirajan.
2: This fire started around 9 o'clock in the morning. What many of the eyewitnesses are saying, the guests were staying, it is more like a bed and breakfast. You have people coming from Africa and Central Asia for medical treatment in Delhi because the treatment is cheaper. So, and those people are staying in this place, and most of those killed were foreigners.
1: Ukraine says it's hit a Russian warship in a port near St. Petersburg as part of a wave of drone attacks targeting the area. President Zelensky said an oil terminal was also hit. The strikes coincided with the opening of a major economic forum in the city. Vitaly Shevchenko is in Kyiv.
3: These strikes could not have come at a more embarrassing time for Russia. And the Ukrainian president, Volodymyr Zelensky, said, yes, these were our drones. And he called the strikes long-range sanctions against Russia.
1: And a one-day general strike over labour reforms in Portugal has led to widespread disruption to public services, including transport, hospitals and schools. Hundreds of flights and trains have been cancelled and hospitals have postponed operations and appointments. The CGTP union says the changes proposed by the government would worsen conditions for workers and curb their rights. I'm Laurie Kane at the BBC in London.

0: Supporting WHYY, the Print Center, presenting America Today, Voices in Contemporary Print, an exhibition featuring artwork by 38 artists from across the United States, highlighting the power of print to speak to urgent social questions while reflecting on America's past, present, and future. 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
3: Welcome to News Hour from the BBC World Service. Hello, I'm James Menendez. Ukraine says it hit a warship and an oil terminal in a large-scale drone attack on Russia's second city, St. Petersburg, just ahead of a major international economic forum being held there.
4: Russia's had much experience now of drone attacks. It should be getting much better at detecting and intercepting these aircraft, but that certainly doesn't seem to be the case at the moment.
3: Also today, one person's been killed and dozens of others injured in an Iranian drone attack on Kuwait's international airport as Iran and the US continue to trade blows. And scientists uncover living yeasts in the frozen body of a man who lived 5,000 years ago and then managed to bake some bread with it.
5: It was like a normal bread. It has a little bit of a flavor, like a sweety flavor. So I would like to try it again.
3: All that and more coming up after the news.
6: Live from NPR News in Washington, I'm Corva Coleman. Six states held primary elections yesterday. There's a lot of interest in the California gubernatorial race. California has an unusual primary. All the candidates from all the parties run together. The top two finishers then go on to the general election, even if they're from the same party. More than 60 candidates competed in the California governor's race, which is too close to call. The leaders so far are Democrat Javier Becerra, the former U.S. Health Secretary, and Republican businessman and former Fox commentator Steve Hilton. Democrat Tom Steyer is in third place. Steve Hilton has won President Trump's endorsement.
7: It looks very much as if Californians really will have the chance to vote for change in November and take our state in a new direction.
6: Steve Hilton was born in Britain and became a U.S. citizen in 2021. The U.S. Supreme Court has cleared the way for Alabama to use a congressional district map favored by Republicans. NPR's Nina Totenberg reports.
8: The ruling means that Alabama's 2026 midterm elections will feature six Republican-leaning districts and one Democratic-leaning seat. In April, the Supreme Court's conservative supermajority all but gutted what remained of the 1965 Voting Rights Act and sent the Alabama case back to the lower court to evaluate in light of the most recent decision. The three-judge panel that reviewed the case all agreed that the state legislature's redistricting plan was based on intentional race-based discrimination. That prompted Alabama to immediately return to the Supreme Court, arguing that the map was partisan, not racially discriminatory. And last night, the state got what it wanted from the court's conservative majority. Nina Totenberg, NPR News, Washington.
6: The U.S. Trade Representative says the Trump administration will impose extra tariffs of at least 10% on imports from 60 economies. This comes after a probe into alleged use of forced labor. China's one of the economies, NPR's Jennifer Pack reports.
9: China says it opposes all forms of unilateral tariffs. President Trump returned to office last year, imposing levies on trade partners under an emergency law. Those were struck down by the Supreme Court earlier this year. Now, the Trump administration is starting to rebuild the tariff wall by initiating trade investigations under different powers to impose new levies. Chinese Foreign Ministry spokesperson Mao Ning says economic and trade issues should be resolved through dialogue and consultation. That is in the works, according to China's Commerce Ministry. It said during Trump's meeting with Chinese leader Xi Jinping last month, both sides agreed to discuss tariff reduction. Jennifer Pak, NPR News, Shanghai.
6: It's NPR.
1: And you're listening to WHYY in Philadelphia. I'm Carmen Russell-Sluchansky. The city of Philadelphia is adding a powerful capability to the body cams worn by city police officers. WHYY's Tom McDonald reports.
10: Police Commissioner Kevin Bethel says with FIFA and Welcome America festivities around the corner, they've added a new technology upgrade for police officers.
11: So I'm proud to announce that Philadelphia Police Department will soon activate a new language translation capability integrated into our body-worn camera system.
10: Bethel says the upgraded device gives officers an opportunity to communicate in 50 languages with people who do not speak or understand English.
11: Those break down language barriers, provide better service, improve understanding, ensure that people can communicate with our officers in languages they are most comfortable speaking.
10: The commissioner says they plan a bigger rollout with community interaction through neighborhood meetings, but wanted the capability online as soon as possible to deal with the swell of tourists expected to descend on the city this summer. Tom McDonald, WHYY News.
1: And the Third Circuit Court of Appeals heard arguments yesterday in the closely watched legal battle over the slavery exhibit at Philadelphia's President's House site removed by the National Park Service earlier this year. Part of the case hinges on the site's designation under the Underground Railroad Act of 1850. Here's an exchange between Thomas Hardiman, Judge Thomas Hardiman, and the attorney for the federal government, Gregory Inderbirken.
12: You're going to have a site designated as an Underground Railroad site. How could it possibly comply with federal law if it had no mention of slavery?
13: After such designation, there is no particular provision in the statute that says, and this must be displayed at the site, and this must remain there.
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3: Hello and welcome to NewsHour from the BBC World Service. We're coming to you live from London. I'm James Menendez, and later on in the programme we'll be gauging the mood in Kuwait, where one person's been killed and many more injured in an Iranian attack on the airport there.
15: We've been held hostage to this U.S.-Iran conflict that we have no say or participation in, whether it's Kuwait or the neighboring countries. None of those attacks that the U.S. conducted in the last week, three of which we've been responded by attacks from Iran, none of them came from Kuwait.
3: Also, we'll hear how live microbes and yeast have been found on and inside Ötzi, the so-called Iceman, a 5,000-year-old mummy. We'll be speaking to someone who took the yeast and baked some bread with it. And we'll be hearing from a Venezuelan opposition leader who says the country needs to return to democracy as soon as possible. That's all coming up later in the programme. But we are going to begin today in Russia's second biggest city, where this happened.

0: That's the sound of Ukrainian drones hitting their targets and exploding just outside St. Petersburg this morning. Footage from the aftermath shows several huge plumes of black smoke rising into a clear blue sky and clearly visible from the city centre. The timing is surely not a coincidence. From today, St. Petersburg is playing host to a major economic summit at which President Putin is due to speak. Our Russia editor, Steve Rosenberg, is also there.
1: Last night, the governor of Leningrad region, just outside the city of St. Petersburg, issued an air raid warning. This morning, he announced that more than 50 drones had been shot down. Local officials say that infrastructure was hit. They're not specifying what. But we know that in recent weeks, Ukrainian drones have been targeting oil facilities, for example, in many parts of Russia. And this comes just hours before the opening of the big set-piece event here, the St. Petersburg International Economic Forum, which Russia uses to try to promote itself on the world stage. Vladimir Putin is due to take part in the forum later this week. He will deliver a keynote speech. But today, this is the view from the forum venue, the black smoke rising above St. Petersburg just hours before the start of this event.
0: Ukraine's President Volodymyr Zelensky posted a statement on social media describing the drone attack as long-range sanctions, which yielded, quote, good results. The Kremlin, responding to what happened, said that Russia was continuing to fight in Ukraine to ensure that this kind of attack didn't happen. Elisaveta Focht is with BBC Russian. I asked her what exactly the drones had hit in St. Petersburg.
2: James, the most notable strike seems to have hit the St. Petersburg oil terminal, essentially one of Russia's major energy export hubs that helps fueling Russia's war machine. As my colleagues have just said, Ukraine has been targeting Russia's oil infrastructure for months now, trying to raise the cost of the war for Moscow. And we do know that Kremlin is struggling to deal with the economic fallout from this enormous war spending and is facing a deficit, and losing oil revenues is part of this equation. So is it enough to convince Russia to stop its invasion? I think the answer is not yet, but it certainly makes it more costly, attacks like this. And of course, there's an important military and psychological aspect to it.
0: And a warship was hit as well?
2: And the warship was hit as well. That's what I'm saying. It's important from the military perspective, with Russia anti-air defenses being overwhelmed, and of course a psychological effect too with this forum going on.
0: Yeah, I mean, how important is this forum for the Kremlin?
2: It's a key event for Russia's political and business elite, often described as Russia's Davos. And the whole point of this forum is to attract investors and project an image of economic strength and stability. And as Steve just mentioned, President Putin is expected to speak there on Friday. It's his annual event where he sets the economic agenda, speaks about his worldview, often surrounded by foreign leaders. To a degree, it's a showcase event for children of the Russian elite, including, for instance, Vladimir Putin's daughters. And that's why the timing of this attack is so important, because guests were arriving today to the venue with plumes of smoke rising over the city. In the background, local residents have been posting videos showing drones flying at very low altitudes right outside of their buildings, and that's hardly the image Russian authorities would have wanted and want to project to the world.
0: It is, as you mentioned, I mean, there have been a series of attacks, particularly on energy facilities, I mean, all over the country. Do we know how much damage they've actually caused?
2: There is some damage to a certain degree to this terminal. There are some damages to the building. We've seen other attacks in recent months also hitting oil infrastructures and building. There was an attack that Vladimir Putin has mentioned several times on the college in Starobielsk, which, as according to Putin, for him personally, raised the cost of this war. So there is damage. It's very hard to assess it because Russia's, Ministry of Economy, they're not necessarily, publishing figures showing how much they lost in oil revenues because of those drone attacks. But it is clear that there is a cost.
0: And is all this having an impact on public opinion within Russia, as far as anyone can tell?
2: I think, James, that's a really good and the most important question, isn't it? Because on the one hand, we can see that these strikes are creating issues for the Kremlin. Drone attacks force the authorities to scale down Victory Day celebrations. This May, just last month, it's another important event for Vladimir Putin. On the front line, Russia has not made any significant breakthroughs. And even state pollsters now, they show that Putin's approval rating has fallen in recent months from a very high base, but nonetheless, there's a trend. So some of the wartime measures like internet shutdowns, they prove to be very unpopular. So there is an obvious question here. How do Russians, many of whom are now experiencing the reality of the war for the first time because of these drone attacks, see this and whether their opinion matters for the Kremlin? Vladimir Putin himself appears confident that he is winning. He keeps talking about Russia's successes on the front line. We've seen unprecedented Russian strikes on Ukrainian territory. And one could assume that what happened in St. Petersburg and other Ukrainian attacks will only strengthen his resolve.
0: Elisaveta Focht of BBC Russian speaking to me from Berlin. Well, clearly today's attacks do have symbolic significance, that side of clouds of black smoke over St. Petersburg. But what about their military significance? Tom Withington is an associate fellow at the Royal United Services Institute, a security think tank in London.
3: They clearly attacked a large Russian conurbation, I think Russia's second largest city and certainly one of its most principal conurbations. And I think that by rights, this should not really have occurred. I mean, the drones should never have been able to get anywhere near a prestigious target like this. If you look at, for instance, the Olympics that were held in Paris a couple of years back, the Parisian authorities and the French government in general invested a lot of time and effort to ensure that drones did not get anywhere near any of the events that were taking place, and indeed they didn't. So it also indicates that there is a failing of the Russian air defense system that is quite serious, because it seems that that air defense system is increasingly incapable of stopping these drone attacks by Ukraine that are happening with increased frequency.
0: And why is that? I mean, my understanding is that drones don't fly particularly fast. Russia's a big military power. You'd think it'd be able to shoot them down.
3: Absolutely. On paper, it should be. This brings back memories of Marcus Rust, who some of your listeners may or may not remember, but he was a West German national who was able to land a small light aircraft in the middle of Red Square at the height of the Cold War. And one of the things that that illustrated was that the feared Russian ground-based air defense system and integrated air defense system, or Soviet system, if you like, during that time, during the Cold War, was not able to stop a target as small and as slow as that, which indicated then wider, possibly institutional, structural and economic failings within that system. And indeed, Russia's had much experience now of drone attacks. It should be getting much better at detecting and intercepting these aircraft, but that certainly doesn't seem to be the case at the moment.
0: Does Ukraine have a pretty much unlimited supply of these drones? Are they easy to manufacture? Where are they being made?
3: I would say that no nation has any sort of unlimited supply of armaments, but one of the things that's instructive with Ukraine is that Mr. Zelensky has made very clear his ambitions, I think, to get drone production into the millions. I think the figure for this year, or maybe last year, was 1 million drones manufactured. My understanding is that Ukraine did indeed meet that figure. So there is, while there's not an inexhaustible supply of uninhabited aircraft, there is obviously a significant stockpile, despite there also being significant uses as well. And in terms of the manufacturer, one of the things I understand is that domestically, Ukraine makes these uninhabited aircraft at factories across the country, which makes sense. You disperse your production because you don't want one or two big factories in case they get destroyed, and you lose your delivery and you lose your drone production capacity. So the dispersal aspect does make sense. The other thing is, I think Ukraine continues to receive also drone assistance from its foreign allies. So there's a number of sources there, and that's one of the things that's the secret of ensuring that stockpiles are adequate for the kind of attacks we see Ukraine now performing.
0: I mean, we're talking about Ukraine's ability to strike deep inside Russia, and St. Petersburg is deep inside Russia from Ukraine. But, I mean, Russia is still able to hit Ukraine very easily, as we've seen this week, isn't it?
3: That's absolutely correct. Yes, this is not a one-sided battle, and Russia does continue to have effect against targets in Ukraine. But we're also seeing that Ukrainian air defenses continue to improve, which appears to be in contrast to their Russian counterparts, where there doesn't seem to be a discernible increase in acumen for detecting and intercepting drones. So while it is indeed, if you like, a drone war between two countries alongside the battle that's occurring on the ground and in the seas around Ukraine, Ukraine's ability to withstand these attacks and defend against them does seem to be without question at the moment.
0: Does that mean that the tide is turning slightly in Ukraine's favour? Are we able to say that? I mean, what's happening on the ground at the moment? Is Ukraine managing to hold off those Russian advances that we saw, well, only a few months ago?
3: Yes, it's a very interesting times that we live in. To paraphrase Winston Churchill, you know, it may not be the beginning of the end. Perhaps it is certainly the end of the beginning. I think you are seeing a subtle change, if you like, in the strategic complexion of this war. So on one hand, Russia's ability to, if you like, create destruction in Ukraine and to create dislocation and indeed to achieve Moscow's war goals is being greatly limited, and Russia appears to no longer be able to meaningfully capture territory on the ground and is obviously losing huge amounts of troops in the process, while conversely Ukraine is now starting to make small liberation of territory here and there. This is an incremental process at the moment, and is also, as your question mentions, striking targets deep into Russia. So it does indicate that Ukraine is certainly not down and out of this war by any means, and it may be this is the first kind of cautious green shoots of a wider strategic realignment in the conflict so far, with Ukraine getting the upper hand. But I would caveat that by saying this is still early days, so one must be cautious from that perspective.
0: The military analyst Tom Withington there. 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
3: This is James Menendez with NewsHour. The British oil giant Shell continued operating a major overseas pipeline for years, even though it knew it was causing widespread pollution, according to secret internal documents obtained by the BBC. Exchanges between senior executives disclosed during a civil legal case expose how they understood the risks of running one of the energy firm's main pipelines in Nigeria to the local people and the environment, yet chose not to shut it down. Shell's always argued pollution in the Delta was caused by the theft and illegal refining of oil taken from the pipeline. Our Africa correspondent Simi Jolaoso reports.
4: Decaying and dead mangroves along the banks of creeks are among the most visible signs of the legacy of oil giant Shell here in Bile, where families survived on fishing for generations, like 64-year-old Balafarma Bruce, who says oil spills over the last decade have made it increasingly difficult.
5: Before 2011, here is a beautiful area. People play here, you go to the river here. The pollution has caused me that I have stopped my restaurant business. Because of that, I become poor.
4: So what do you do now?
5: I eat from hand to mouth.
4: Shell's pipeline that runs near Bile pumped up to 150,000 barrels a day. It's a part of the country blighted by attacks and organized theft of oil, including hundreds of illegal refineries, many of which caused pollution. The way Shell handled their operation is under the spotlight, and now documents obtained by the BBC show the company kept pumping despite knowing it was causing widespread pollution. One internal document from 2012 shows how Shell executives signed off to keep a Nigeria pipeline pumping for another 2 years, even though it didn't meet its usual technical standards.
6: They are not concerned about what happened to you. Their concern is continuing to make profit.
4: That's Chief Boma Dapa, the spokesperson for the Bile Kingdom Chiefs Council.
6: All that has happened in this environment is as a result of negligence. They don't care.
4: A 2013 email chain reveals Shell's then general manager for onshore assets warned colleagues an audit of Shell's operations in the country would fail. The following month, Shell executives launched a confidential working group codenamed Project Madrid. It unmasked the scale of the oil leaks, 100 illegal refineries polluting 9,000 hectares of water and 9,000 hectares of land. Shell says its decisions were based on complex factors like security and the environment, and that it cleaned up spills regardless of the cause. Shell has blamed oil spills here on theft from its pipelines, but the Project Madrid files show that bosses were considering carrying on pumping from its pipeline like the one that runs through here, even though they knew it would cause more pollution. One slide in the project posed a stark question. Are we comfortable to continue production knowing that further environmental damage will occur? A spokesperson for Shell told the BBC, the documents selected are presented without the critical context of the operating environment in the Niger Delta at the time. He said, in isolation, they do not reflect the challenges of working against the backdrop of widespread organized criminality.
7: River is our farm, but now there is no way for us again.
4: Periwinkle harvester, 49-year-old Taminobuten Philip, says pollution has transformed the creeks where she once worked.
7: Because when you go to the bush, you will not see periwinkle again. And the odor is like a crude. Some places, when you go, you will perceive gas. They are collecting our oil every blessed day, but without benefits.
4: Her sentiments are echoed by Chief Boma Dapo.
6: We might not even know the damage it has caused us in terms of health. We don't have farmland. We are surrounded by a river. Our people's means of livelihood is gone.
4: I'm back in Lagos, Nigeria's commercial hub. For decades, oil has driven this country's economy, bringing in billions for both Nigeria and the international companies operating here. Shell has repeatedly said pollution in the Niger Delta is largely driven by oil theft, a major issue in the region, with experts once estimating around 100,000 barrels a day were being stolen. The company is defending its position. But for the people I met, the impact of spills is visible in their daily lives, in the water, the land, and their livelihoods. Now, they're hoping this case brings answers and accountability.
3: Simi Jolly also reporting. Now, the frozen body of a man who lived more than 5,000 years ago continues to throw up scientific revelations, even though it's more than three decades since he was found. Ötzi, as he's known, was discovered in the Alps in 1991, and his mummified body's been kept frozen in a museum in Italy ever since. Well, now researchers say they've uncovered details of the ancient bugs, both on his body and inside it, the microbes or bacteria in his gut. Mohamed Sahan's a microbiologist specialising in ancient DNA at Italy's Institute for Mummy Studies. He led the new research.
8: We discovered two groups of microbes. One group is the living microbes that are xerophilic yeasts, which means that they can survive at very low temperatures. And those microbes are still living and they can survive and they can even proliferate at the current conservation conditions of -6. The other group of microbes are mainly detected by DNA. So we are not sure whether they're still living or not. But from the DNA, we can see that some of them have ancient DNA damages, which is a sign of ancient DNA. So it's a sign of being ancient. So it means that they died already a long time ago. But the focus of the study was more this yeast, because this was a big surprise to us to find still some living yeast inside the mummy and inside the intestines.
3: How did it survive? And as you say, it looks like it may have even been able to continue growing during all this time and at those very low temperatures.
8: The particular thing about those yeasts that they have the genes that enable them to grow and to proliferate at this very low temperatures compared to other microbes. So they have some anti-freezing proteins, for example, which can protect them from the external ice layer. So they can find some small micro niches for themselves to replicate. This is one possibility. The other possibility that they have the genes that allow them to sporulate, so they can form some spores, so they can protect the genetic material over time until they find the favorable conditions to grow again.
3: And are they yeasts that are not found in people's guts now?
8: Yes, they are not. They are very specific to the very cold environments like Antarctica, for example, or high altitude in Tibet or the top of the Alps. So most likely they entered the mummy after the death of Ötzi.
3: Am I right in thinking that you used one of the yeast to make some bread?
8: Yeah, this was another species of yeast that we isolated from the stomach of the mummy. So we took a sample from inside the stomach and we tried to isolate whatever is in there. And we found only one species of yeast and we decided to use this yeast to make bread. It took us like 3 months to have a good sourdough because the yeast was not adapted to the flour condition. But we prepared the sourdough very successfully after 3 months in the fridge.
3: How did it taste?
8: Yeah, I would blame myself here because I was not the best baker, but it is good. So I tested it, another colleague also tested it, and it was like a normal bread. So it has a little bit of a flavor, like a sweety flavor. I would like to try it again.
3: I mean, it is extraordinary, isn't it? There's something thousands of years old, A, that it's still alive, and B, that you can, you know, turn it into something edible.
8: Yeah, exactly. So I hope Ötzi can serve us even more beyond the historical facts and the historical information he's providing us now. Yeah, for me as a microbiologist, this is really amazing.
3: That was Mohamed Sarhan there. You're listening to NewsHour. Do stay with us. We've got lots more coming up in the second half of the program.

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2: BBC News with Govinda Gill. Kuwait says at least one person has been killed and dozens injured after Iranian drone struck a terminal building at its international airport. Iran's Revolutionary Guard said they carried out the attack, which comes as renewed skirmishes between US and Iranian forces test a shaky ceasefire. Lebanon's health ministry says two paramedics have been killed and a third seriously injured by an Israeli strike in the south of the country. A statement accused Israeli forces of directly targeting their ambulance. Ukraine says it has hit a Russian warship in a port near St. Petersburg as part of a wave of drone attacks targeting the area. It says the strike caused a large fire. Officials in Indonesia have arrested the former head of the country's free school meals program, which has been plagued by mass food poisonings and allegations of corruption. It comes a day after Dadan Hindayana and two of his deputies were sacked. More than 300 Mozambicans have returned home from South Africa after recent violence targeting migrants. Hundreds more are awaiting repatriation. South African police are investigating the deaths of two Mozambicans during anti-migrant demonstrations at the weekend. The head of the World Health Organization says the number of suspected Ebola cases in the Democratic Republic of Congo is now 116 after many were ruled out by investigation. He said 321 cases have been confirmed. The Trump administration has proposed new U.S. tariffs on dozens of countries for allegedly failing to act against forced labour. The European Union dismissed the claims as utterly absurd. A one-day general strike over labour reforms in Portugal has caused widespread disruption to public services, including transport, hospitals and schools. BBC News.
3: Welcome back to NewsHour. As efforts continue to try to contain the Ebola outbreak in Central Africa, the head of the World Health Organization says the number of suspected cases in the Democratic Republic of the Congo has reduced significantly as testing ramps up. Speaking in the past hour, Tedros Adhanom Ghebreyesus said progress was being made to bring the outbreak under control.
4: WHO's risk assessment remains unchanged, very high at the national level, high at the regional level, and low at the global level. The outbreak had a big head start, and we're still behind, but under the leadership of the government of DRC, we're catching up.
3: Meanwhile, the US is pressing ahead with plans to build an Ebola isolation unit inside an airbase at Nanyuki in Kenya. The idea is that Americans infected with Ebola in the Democratic Republic of Congo will be quarantined and treated there once it's finished. However, the plan's facing heavy criticism. A protest outside the base turned violent and a Kenyan court has ordered a temporary halt to construction. From Nanyuki, Thomas Mukwana reports.
5: So we're on the rough road to the Laikipia Air Base here in Nanyuki. Most roads in the town have the remains of tires that were laid in the protests.
6: Kenyans here in Nanyuki took to the streets in opposition to the planned construction of an American Ebola isolation unit in the Laikipia Air Base. The plan is for a center with 50 beds to be staffed with American specialists. It's part of America's strategy to keep the deadly virus from its borders. Hundreds lit fires and clashed with police in this town. And today, police are deployed in droves to stop any possible demonstrations. Two men are confirmed to have been shot dead during Monday's protests. Joyce Wangari is the mother of Charles Mwangi. She says he was shot shortly after leaving the house.
7: Charles wasn't protesting, but they still shot him as he was walking along.

0: He wasn't even throwing stones at them.
1: The police have said they're not aware of any fatalities in Nanyuki, and the BBC has been unable to verify the circumstances of either death. It's been calmer since Monday, but residents remain angry about the plan.
2: We don't want it here. We want to help, but we don't want Ebola here.
1: This is Solomon Madenge. He is a longtime resident of Nanyuki. He tells me he's worried.
2: I would say maybe the government should just consider not bringing the disease in town, yeah?
1: Last week, a judge temporarily halted the construction of the unit and a hearing was scheduled today. It has yet to reach court, so the US's workers aren't able to start building yet. In the meantime, Kenya's president has defended the plan. He says it's part of a long-standing partnership with America.
3: I give the okay because it was an agreement and a partnership with friends who have worked with Kenya for 30, 40 years.
1: He in Nanyuki, Charles's death has deepened even further opposition against the plan.
4: That was Thomas Mukwana reporting there from Kenya. This is the BBC in London. You're listening to NewsHour, and I'm James Menendez. The ceasefire between the United States and Iran is looking increasingly shaky today, even as both sides try to negotiate an extension. An Iranian missile and drone attack on the international airport in Kuwait has killed one person and injured dozens of others, according to the government there. There was also a similar attack launched against Bahrain. Both countries play host to American military bases, and Iran says the attacks were in retaliation for US strikes on Iranian military facilities in the Strait of Hormuz, which remains largely closed to shipping. I've been speaking to Bada Al-Saif, Assistant Professor of History at Kuwait University and an Associate Fellow at the Foreign Affairs think tank Chatham House. He told me about the extent of the damage at the airport.
5: This was a tough night for us in Kuwait. It was a very heavy attack, close to 13 ballistic missiles, 17 drones, and one of the highest number of injuries since the war actually started, over 60, with several and major surgeries, one dead. And the noises are loud. The airport was severely damaged, but our resolve is strong in Kuwait. Flights are already resuming and people are getting on with their business. Work moved on as usual. It's final exam season for many students and that continued as well. Inside, on site, they didn't go offline. So it's life is moving. We're holding together and we just hope that this does not become a new norm in the region.
4: You said flights were resuming. I mean, my information had been that they were suspended and that the terminal had been pretty badly damaged. But you say that they're managing to get those planes off the ground, are they?
5: They are. We have a few other terminals that are active and they've rerouted them to those other terminals. And I think this is important, James, because we need to show that we are determined to move on with normalcy, regardless of all the attacks that happen. And we've been held hostage to this U.S.-Iran conflict that we have no say or participation in, whether it's Kuwait or the neighboring countries. None of those attacks that the U.S. conducted in the last week, three of which we've been responded by attacks from Iran, none of them came from Kuwait. So to hold us hostage because of a U.S. base presence doesn't mean, they should be responding in that manner. But it's unfortunate that Iran has chosen that route.
4: Yeah, well, clearly Iran sees it differently, doesn't it? It sees the fact that you do have this military base as reason to target you.
5: Well, look, Iran has its sovereign right to maintain relationships with whichever countries it wants, and it does have various military connections with the Russians and the Chinese, and no one holds them responsible for that or attacks them because of that. And so we are a sovereign country, and we also hold our own decisions on who we hold defense partnerships with. What's key, James, is that we're not holding any offensive action from our airspaces, and that has been communicated quite clearly to the Iranians and to the Americans at the beginning of the conflict.
4: How is this playing into the public mood? I mean, you talk about resolve, but people must be scared.
5: I mean, look, it's not the first incident that we've had in this war. And this is a long series of events that Kuwait has sustained over its modern history. As you know, we've been occupied by Iraq. We've sustained similar attacks from Iran in the 1980s during the Iran-Iraq War. So it's something that we've been habituated to, unfortunately, and it's something that we shouldn't be. We should be, you know, we're normal people. We seek a normal life like anyone else in the region and beyond, and that's what we need to aspire to. And that's why this endless cycle of violence needs to end, and the Iranians and others involved in this war need to cater to their own people and their interests.
4: So presumably people, I talked about a shaky ceasefire. People would presumably like that to be renewed as soon as possible.
5: Well, look, the ceasefire, ever since it started in early April, has been shaky. We received attacks from Iraqi militias the next day, and that's been the case. But I think both sides, despite these tit-for-tat attacks, have an interest in resolving this, or at least taking it into an extension and seeing how we can then move on to the other files that need to be resolved. And it shouldn't stop, James, at the nuclear program. That's what everyone is fixated on. We should look at the missiles program. We should look at Iran's proxy activity. And we should look in a much bigger fashion on our regional security. How are we to coexist and work with Iran as Gulf states? I think this is a much needed conversation between the two sides of the Gulf.
4: That was Bada Al-Saif, who's Assistant Professor of History at Kuwait University. Now, here in the UK, there's been a public outcry over the tragic case of Henry Novak, a white student who was murdered last year in the city of Southampton. His killer, a Sikh man, was sentenced to life in prison on Monday. After stabbing Henry, he called the police, saying that he had been the victim of a racist attack. And when officers arrived at the scene, they failed to notice that Henry was gravely injured. On Monday, they released some distressing body cam footage with Henry pleading for an ambulance and trying to tell them that he had been stabbed.
6: What's happened to you, right? You've been stabbed. Whereabouts? I don't think you have, mate.
4: Well, you also had a police officer telling, Henry Novak he didn't think he had been attacked. You can then hear the click of the handcuffs being tightened at the end as police arrest him. Shortly before he died, the officers read Henry Novak his rights. And it's clear from the police footage that he told them seven times, officers, that is, that he could not breathe. Well, it's all now become a huge political story following a large protest in Southampton last night that turned violent. And that was triggered by the leader of the right-wing populist party Reform, Nigel Farage. I asked the BBC's Rob Watson what Nigel Farage had said about this.
7: So essentially, he said that this showed that there was two-tier policing in Britain and that there was going to be more anger, more protests like we'd seen in Southampton where the original murder happened if the government didn't do anything about it. And what he had called for people who had seen this video, and millions of people have, as you know, James, and people just got a bit of a flavour up there, he called for them to experience pure cold rage.
4: How has the government responded to that?
7: Well, the government, the governing Labour Party, and the other what you might call mainstream traditional parties, the Conservatives and Liberal Democrats, have all said, look, this is not a time for exacerbating societal tensions and divisions. That absolutely there could be a case for looking, there is a case for looking at maybe whether in Britain, after decades of being accused of being institutionally racist, that perhaps the priests have now, if you like, overcompensated and overreacted and are more worried about being accused of being racist than they are about anything else. But they're very much accusing the other parties, Nigel Farage, of essentially trying to exploit what is an extraordinary story. I mean, I can't emphasise, James, how many millions of people have seen this and the reactions they've had, you know, ranging from anger, sadness, horror, you know, all of those things.
4: Yeah. I suppose the context, we should underline. I mean, historically, the vast majority of cases of police racism in the UK have involved black or Asian people as the victims, haven't they?
7: Yes, they absolutely have. And the BBC has reported on many of these cases over the years and decades. And the police have responded to that. But of course, one of the criticisms that's now come into focus since the body cam footage is again, whether the police have somehow overcompensated. And for example, politicians and others have been looking at a sort of a statement, if you like, a, I don't know how you'd call it, a mission statement from the police a couple of years ago, saying that perhaps they they shouldn't be colorblind, that they did need to perhaps treat different communities differently, recognizing what people, what ethnic minorities had experienced. And I think politicians are now leaning heavily back on the police, saying you really need to re-examine that.
4: And very briefly, though, the police themselves, are they going to be investigating what happened in this particular case, the way those officers responded?
7: Yes, absolutely. And the government say that whatever that review comes up with, they will act.
4: That was our UK political correspondent, Rob Watson, there. Now, could lifting weights actually cut the risk of some forms of dementia? It's perhaps not hugely surprising that doing 90 minutes to 2 hours of weight training per week can significantly reduce the risk of an early death. That's according to a new study by scientists at Harvard University in the US. But what the study, which is published in the British Journal of Sports Medicine, also showed is that resistance training cut the risk of dying from neurological diseases such as Alzheimer's by 27%. Well, let's talk to Edward Giovannucci, who's Professor of Nutrition and Epidemiology at Harvard. He led this study. Welcome to NewsHour. How did you come to this conclusion then?
8: Well, we've been conducting a very large study following 150,000 participants for over 30 years. And they self-report, you know, what they do, like they go to the gym, and we found the, you know, we did statistical analysis, and at the end of the study there were like almost 5,000 cases of neurologic disease deaths, and we did statistical analysis and linked, as you said, 27% lower risk of diseases, deaths attributed to neurologic diseases with higher levels of resistance training.
4: And were you able to compare the ones that did weight training with those that did other forms of cardio forms of exercise, for example?
8: Yes, and what was an exciting finding, and perhaps not surprising, is that both are beneficial. And so, you know, optimally, doing either one is good, better than nothing, certainly. But optimally, one would want to do both. So, you know, do the recommended amount of aerobic activities and also include some resistance training if you can.
4: But the people who did the resistance training as well had better outcomes than those that just did cardio, did they?
8: Exactly, yes. So doing both definitely was beneficial.
4: And how much? Is that, people have talked about a sweet spot. I mean, I mentioned 90 minutes to 2 hours. Is that the right sort of amount?
8: Yeah, actually, that does seem to be the right amount. And even though we didn't have a lot of participants doing a lot more, it didn't seem that more was necessarily better. So, I mean, that obviously needs to be looked at in further studies, but it does seem like 90 minutes up to 2 hours a week is the sweet spot.
4: And when should we start? I mean, is this something you need to start when you're young, or can you pick it up when you are a bit older and still see some benefits?
8: Yeah, we don't know exactly how long you have to do it to see benefits, but certainly what we can say is that our participants in our study, a lot of them were, when we started following them, were 50, 60, even 70 years old, and they seemed to benefit. So, you could probably starting earlier is better, but you can certainly start at middle life, perhaps even older life, and seek benefits.
4: Useful advice. Edward, thank you very much indeed. Edward Giovannucci, Professor of Nutrition and Epidemiology at Harvard University in the US, on the results of that new study. 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
2: A reminder of our main story today on News Hour. Ukraine says a Russian warship was among the targets hit in a large-scale drone attack on St. Petersburg, ahead of the Russian city's annual economic forum. Tom Withington, associate fellow at the Royal United Services Institute, told us earlier that Ukraine was producing huge quantities of drones for its war against Russia.
3: No nation has any sort of unlimited supply of armaments, but Mr. Zelensky has made very clear his ambitions, I think, to get drone production into the millions. I think the figure for this year was 1 million drones manufactured. My understanding is that Ukraine did indeed meet that figure. So while there's not an inexhaustible supply of uninhabited aircraft, there is obviously a significant stockpile.
2: Also this hour, Kuwait says one person's been killed and many more injured by Iranian drones as Tehran's renewed clashes with the US in the region test their ceasefire. This is James Menendez with NewsHour. Let's turn to what's happening in Venezuela now, because nearly 5 months after the US captured the former president Nicolas Maduro, there are signs that the country's political opposition is growing in confidence. More anti-government protests are planned for this week, calling for better rights for workers, the release of hundreds of political prisoners still languishing in jail, and a timeline for elections to replace the interim government led by Delcy Rodríguez, Maduro's former deputy. Well, Jesús Armas is a prominent opposition activist. He was held in a notorious prison in the capital, Caracas, for more than a year before being released earlier this year. He's currently in Norway. And I spoke to him shortly before we came on the air, and I asked him for some more details about what the protests were about later today.
4: There are still more than 600 political prisoners in Venezuela, and some of them are women. So we are trying to support these families. Our aim is the release of all political prisoners in Venezuela. And we will have a protest of the unions in Caracas. They want to ask to the U.S. Embassy and to the world for the support for a free and fair presidential elections in Venezuela. They are also fighting for better salaries in Venezuela, better minimum wage.
2: On the issue of political prisoners, why is it taking so long to release all those being held in prison? Because didn't the government promise to release them all, the new interim government, when it came to power in January?
4: It takes so long because Delcy Rodríguez is afraid to release some of these political prisoners, because some of them are members of the army, of the security forces, like police members. She wants to stay in control. She wants to send a message to the army and to all the police corps all around the country that she is in charge, and if they support change of the regime in Venezuela, if they support the democratic opposition, they will pay with prison, they will be tortured as they have been in the past. She is using some of these political prisoners for negotiation. So for her, some of these political prisoners are not persons. They are just something to exchange.
2: I mean, you did get released. Do you now feel able, I know you're not in Venezuela at the moment, but you are normally, do you feel able to express your views freely now?
4: Yes. Actually, I think that Delcy Rodríguez, and especially Diosdado Cabello, who has been in charge of the repression in the last few years, are kind of afraid of the US, but there's always a risk. They want to keep power. They don't want a transition to democracy. If they feel really at risk, they will do whatever they can do to stay in power.
2: Given that you are able to express yourself freely, I mean, what is your opinion on when elections should be held? I mean, when would you like to see those happen?
4: As soon as possible. Then there are some technical issues that we need to solve, like to have a new electoral authority that really represents the interests of all Venezuelans, new machines. It's going to take a few months, but I think that it could be realized on at the end of this year. That's what I want.
2: Yeah, that's what you want. Do you think the interim president, Delcy Rodriguez, do you think she wants that too, or is she going to try and delay for as long as possible?
4: Her plan is to delay the elections, even to don't have an election. You know, she wants to stay in power, and she knows it's impossible for her to win an election. She is rejected by almost all Venezuelans.
2: I think you're with the opposition leader, Maria Corina Machado, at the moment in Norway. Do you think she's going to be able to return to Venezuela soon?
4: She will return to Venezuela in the next 2 months, I think. Maybe a little more, maybe a little less.
2: I mean, what conditions are there for her return? I mean, does it depend on having a timeline for elections? I mean, is that what she's thinking about?
4: No, I think it depends on her. She still needs to do some things outside of the US. She still needs to send some message to the diaspora.
2: Do you think the Trump administration wants her to return, or would they rather she stayed away?
4: I think that the Trump administration is working with her. The White House is working with her, especially the State Department. The White House is our main ally, and we need to work as a team. So they want her return in the next few weeks.
2: Yeah, it's interesting you describe the White House as an ally. I mean, because President Trump was pretty dismissive of her, wasn't he, earlier in the year, effectively sort of saying, look, she was, you know, it wasn't the right time when she was out of the picture.
4: I think that the White House needed to do some steps before show the support for her. I know that for the Americans, the priority is the security of the hemisphere to achieve some business opportunity in Venezuela. So the only way to really achieve a safer hemisphere and to have property rights that guarantee the investment in Venezuela is to have Maria Corina and the Democratic opposition in power. So that's why I think that right now the interests of the United States are in the same page as the interests of Venezuelans.
2: And Jesus, can I ask you how you're doing now? I mean, it's been a few months since you were released. Is life for you starting to return to normal? Is that possible?
4: It's not possible because I'm still afraid to be in jail again. Maybe I could be in prison in the next few months, maybe not. It's not easy to know because in Venezuela we have a lot of uncertainty. The thing is that at least to be reunited with my family, with my partner, it feels amazing.
2: Yeah, and you have managed to reconnect with your family, because I know your father was very ill, wasn't he?
4: Yeah, actually my father is still very ill. I need to be with my family right now, but at the same time, I have the conviction that I need also to do whatever is in my hands to bring back democracy to Venezuela.
2: And do you think other Venezuelans feel that confidence now? They feel that they can go out on the streets and say what they want without repercussions?
4: It's not easy because for many, many months, we live under terror state. So there were more than 2,000 political prisoners. There were some people killed. There were a lot of persecution to all political leaders, but also to regular citizens. So we are starting to feel safe again, but it's a process. It's a process.
2: And that was the Venezuelan opposition activist Jesús Armas speaking to me from Oslo in Norway. Don't forget, as ever, all the latest updates on our website and plenty of background to bbc.com/news. But that is it for this edition of the programme. From me and the rest of the NewsHour team, thanks so much for listening. I'll be back at the same time tomorrow. Until then, bye-bye.

0: The drought-shrunken Colorado River has left western states like California facing a looming water crisis. But in San Diego, there is enough excess drinking water to sell to nearby states. The secret? Desalination.
1: What we're looking to do is really show that there's an opportunity to manage the system in a new way.
0: I'm Elsa Chang. 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
5: From WHYY in Philadelphia, this is Studio 2. I'm Cherry Gregg.
6: I'm Avi Wolfman-Arendt. 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
5: Would we be happier and more productive with less freedom? We explore that and a whole lot more. That's coming up, but first, the news.
7: Live from NPR News, I'm Lakshmi Singh. The head of the UN's nuclear watchdog agency says inspectors have been on the ground in Iran, but they did not go back to the places that were attacked. Instead, they visited small labs and other facilities. Here's NPR's Aya Batrawi.
8: Rafael Grossi of the International Atomic Energy Agency says there's very limited to no activity in Iran now in uranium mining and enrichment. Grossi was directly involved in nuclear talks between Iran and the U.S. in February, just before the U.S. and Israel struck Iran. Asked by NPR if Iran had agreed then to zero stockpiling of its highly enriched uranium, Grossi said it's hard to say because talks were truncated by war.
9: There were a number of alternatives that were being discussed at that time. One is what you mentioned, but it was not the only one.
8: Grossi says other options included Iran halting or limiting enrichment. Now he says it's yet to be seen what can be agreed on. Aya Batrawi, NPR News, Abu Dhabi.
7: President Trump's endorsement streak did not pay off in Iowa's gubernatorial contest yesterday. His candidate, Representative Randy Feenstra, narrowly lost the Republican nomination of farmer and businessman Zach Lahn. The Democratic Party nominee for governor is State Auditor Rob Sand. He ran unopposed. And Pierre Stephen Fowler has been watching the gubernatorial and Senate primaries.
10: Democrats chose their nominee for U.S. Senate. Republicans chose their pick for governor. Three of the four House races are indeed viewed as some of the few competitive races in the country this fall. For the Senate, the nominee is State House Representative Josh Turek. He's a Paralympian who holds a seat that voted for Trump and argued that his background and campaign strategy is the best way for Democrats Democrats to win in a red state. Primary voters agreed, picking him over a progressive state senator by a 2-1 margin.
7: Stephen Fowler reporting, the California gubernatorial primary has yet to be called. The three leading candidates vying to succeed Governor Gavin Newsom are Democrats Javier Becerra and Tom Steyer and Republican Steve Hilton. Federal investigations, or investigators rather, are examining the prediction market trades of former New York Republican Congressman George Santos. NPR's Bobby Yalin has details.
11: 4 months after George Santos had a 7-year wire fraud prison sentence commuted by President Trump, he took to social media. Santos said he planned on attending Trump's State of the Union address. What he didn't say publicly is that he was betting tens of thousands of dollars on the prediction market site Kalshi that he would not attend. Before it was revealed he did not go, he cashed out. That's according to three sources with direct knowledge of Santos's trades. The Justice Department and the Commodity Futures Trading Commission are investigating. When reached by NPR, Santos said the investigations were news to him. He said, I'm not saying yes, I'm not saying no, when asked if he has an account on Kalshi. Bobby Allen, NPR News.
7: From Washington, this is NPR.
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5: On Wednesday, the 3rd of June, welcome, welcome, welcome, friends, on into the program. I'm Cherry Gregg.
14: And I'm Avi Wolfman Arendt. Cherry.
5: Yes.
14: Anything's possible.
5: Yes.
14: The sky's the limit.
5: Yes.
14: Shoot for the moon. Even if you miss, you'll land among the stars.
5: I love that statement. Yes.
14: We have a lot of cliches in our society about dreaming big. Mm-hmm. And frankly, the phrase be reasonable about what you want to accomplish doesn't go very well on a poster, mm-hmm. but it might be a better strategy for getting things done and living a happy life. Because in a world where possibilities really are endless now, we have so many choices, mm-hmm. we can do so many things, it might be better and more productive to constrain ourselves. And that is the thesis of a new book by journalist and author David Epstein. It's called Inside the Box: How Constraints Make Us Better. We're going to dive into that book later in the show. We're asking you this hour, do you feel overwhelmed by choices? How do you make decisions? Give us a call, 888-477-9499. Email studio2@whyy.org. YouTube, Facebook, drop a comment in the live chat.
5: I think back to when I was a kid and the choice was hamburger helper.
14: What, for dinner.
5: The dinner choice was like, chicken or hamburger helper.
14: Your two choices?
5: Now you go on DoorDash, just so many things.
14: To be fair, you were a child, so you had less choice because you were a child.
5: And we didn't do, you know, now that I'm older, we have all these choices we get confused, people get in fights.
14: What did you pick, by the way, between those two?
5: Chicken.
14: Really?
5: Yeah.
14: I would have thought you would have gone hamburger.
5: I look like a hamburger.
14: No, just because you're a kid.
5: Yeah.
14: Usually the kids are like chicken.
5: But my mom made some good chicken.
14: Oh, that's
5: true. But, you know, I think about now, you know, sometimes you get paralyzed. It could take you 45 minutes to decide what to eat for dinner just because you have so many choices.
14: We have a producer, and I'm not going to say her name. Okay. She's been spending months trying to pick Tupperware. Just Tupperware. Because there's so many choices.
5: Oh, my goodness. Before, there was just Tupperware.
14: Exactly.
5: That was it.
14: It was like Kleenex. You got Tupperware.
5: Yeah. So we want to hear from you again. 888-477-9499. The email is studio2@whyy.org. Do you feel overwhelmed by choices? How do you make decisions? Would love to hear from you.
14: And if you have Tupperware suggestions for our producer, again, Nina, just send them in as well. We're like a Pyrex family. I'll just put that out there. Before we jump into our trio of local news stories, heads up, it's another Giveaway Wednesday, a new tradition here at Studio 2. Every Wednesday this summer, we're giving out two pairs of tickets to an upcoming event in the region. Stick around to the end of the show for the reveal of this week's Giveaway Wednesday event and your chance to win. It's a good one, folks.
5: Yeah, I would stick around for this one. Yeah, I would definitely stick around. So.
14: That's what we call a tease in the business. Go ahead, Cherry, trio of local news stories.
5: Oh, yes. Starting with New Jersey primary election results, they are in. And starting at the top of the ticket, Senator Cory Booker,
15: who ran uncontested on the Democratic ticket. He'll face Justin Murphy, who successfully won the GOP nomination with more than 33% of the Republican primary vote. Murphy is a Navy veteran. He was the underdog in that race. He had like no money in his campaign account, but he still bested his challengers. Booker, though, who is pretty popular in the Garden State, is favored to win in November, but we shall see. For the second congressional district, it looks like Cape May Mayor Zach Mulock will be the Democratic nominee. He earned more than 39% of the vote. Mm-hmm. He'll take on GOP incumbent Jeff Van Drew, a former Democrat who flipped to a Republican and is now a Trump ally. The other big race in our area was the 12th district, which centers around Princeton and Trenton, and had 13 Democrats vying for the nomination. Progressive Adam Hamowy, a veteran and surgeon, earned 29% of the Democratic vote. He beat his next closest opponent by 15 points. Oh, wow. So he is clearly the guy. He'll take on incumbent Republican Greg Mealy in November. And last but not least, I'll mention the 7th district Republican incumbent Tom Keene, who represents a section of North Central New Jersey. He, who had not been seen for months and had missed about 100 votes on the floor, he easily, you know, won. He was running unopposed. He'll face Democrat Rebecca Bennett this fall. Bennett is a former helicopter pilot. She earns 45% of the Democratic vote. And the Trump-backed Keene versus Bennett contest is expected to be a close one this fall.
14: Isn't Mikey Sherrill also a former helicopter pilot?
15: I know, it's a lot. I mean, yeah, yeah.
14: That's the pipeline of former helicopter pilots to politicians. It's big in New Jersey, apparently. From what I understand, not a lot of surprises here, honestly.
15: No.
14: And it's not like there's a big trend in that 7th district race against Tom Keene. You know, you mentioned that the Bennett one, and she's more considered like the party pick, the moderate. In the 12th district, the progressive one. So different races shape out different ways. And I don't think there was an overarching theme from what I could tell, other than mostly the people that you would have predicted to win ended up winning just based on the contours of each of these races.
15: Yeah, yeah. And by the way, you can check out all of WHYY's New Jersey primary election coverage at WHYY.org/elections.
14: Story number two now. Moving over to the Commonwealth, the Keystone State. Mm-hmm. Philadelphia Mayor Sherelle Parker's attempt to boost hotel and short-term rental taxes to fund homelessness prevention services looks like it's about to hit a dead end.
15: Oh.
14: And that's not because primarily of opposition from legislators on city council here in Philly. It's because of opposition from legislators in Harrisburg. Thanks to a little quirk in Pennsylvania law, Philadelphia cannot raise its hotel and short-term rental taxes without enabling legislation at the state level. Citing unnamed sources, the Inquirer says there is very little appetite to pass said legislation this session with the midterms coming up. So, in fact, the Inquirer reports that these taxes don't even have the votes they would need to pass in the democratically controlled state house, much less the GOP-controlled state senate. That's a big blow for Parker. However, her proposed $1 per ride tax on ride share is still in play because that particular tax, speaking again of the quirks of Pennsylvania law, does not actually need state approval, but still unclear if city council will support it.
15: Yeah, timing is everything with these types of taxes. And right now, the timing is sticky because affordability is a top issue among voters. And the last thing a lot of these Harrisburg lawmakers want with reelection pending in November is to be tied to a tax. Governor Josh Shapiro would also have to weigh in on that. And he has a lot of prospects ahead. At the same time, though, I'm thinking it's still early. Deals always end up being made, so you never really know. And I'm sure Mayor Parker has a backup plan because she really is making dealing with homelessness a priority. So I wonder how she will pivot to pay for this, because she wants 1,000 more, you know, shelter beds. She wants all this recovery and prevention and all that. So I wonder how she's going to pay for it.
14: Yeah, one of her pitches when she was running is that she's a former state legislator and she has good relationships in Harrisburg.
15: Yeah.
14: And that just did not seem to bear out, or does not seem to be bearing out in this particular case. It doesn't mean she's wrong. It might mean that there's just too many headwinds right now. But, you know, people in Harrisburg do generally say positive things about her, even on the GOP side. It doesn't seem like, though, it's resulting in what she wants in this particular cycle.
15: Yeah, and we shall see. We'll be watching a third story.
14: Things we're watching.
15: Yeah, a Bethlehem police officer quit the force to join Love Island USA. That's a reality TV show, and the mayor of that town is big mad. Okay? The cop is 29-year-old Sean Rifle. He was sworn in as an officer with the Bethlehem Police Department in August of 2025.
14: It's pretty recently.
15: Yeah, but apparently his dreams are not to protect and serve. Oh, no. It is to find love in the high stakes and drama that is reality TV. Just 8 months after officially joining the force, he resigned so that he could appear on this Peacock reality show. Take a look at Officer Sean in the trailer.
16: I'm not a model, not an actor. I'm a police officer, actually. You could be having the worst day of your life, and I'll just help you sift through that. The more thoughtful you are, I think that is so pretty. I love it.
15: And with those muscles and that smile, I mean, he fits in on Love Island. But this made Bethlehem Mayor J. William Reynolds angry because of the time and investment the city made into Sean. Take a look, listen to what the mayor had to say to TMZ.
17: I don't have anything against, this individual personally. It just, from our point of view, it's like I tell my kid at the park, like, if you leave litter there, someone's got to pick it up. And for us, who are struggling, like every city across the country, to attract, retain police officers, there is an opportunity cost when we invest money in somebody and then they decide to leave after 8 or 9 months.
15: And so now they got to start from scratch retaining people. But Avi, I did some back of the envelope math
14: here.
15: Go for it. Apparently on Love Island, Sean will get like a $500 a week stipend.
14: That's it?
15: That's it. And he was making like 70 grand to be a member of the police force. I don't know. Make it make sense. The math isn't math to me, but I don't know.
14: You want it to make sense?
15: Yeah.
14: I think Officer Sean wanted to be on television and smooch attractive women, and he couldn't really do that as a mayor of the Bethlehem Police Force, or
15: yeah,
14: not as much.
15: A police officer, yeah.
14: That opportunity was not available to him.
15: Yeah, so he wanted to smooch
14: and be famous and be on television.
15: Yeah,
14: you asked for the explanation. I'm not saying it's my rationale. I'm saying that is the rationale.
15: And I'm just like, but this is, I can understand why the mayor is big mad though, because it's just like,
14: I can't.
15: You can't.
14: Name one police department in eastern Pennsylvania that has an officer shortage right now that you name off the top of your head.
15: Yeah, well, most of them, right? Don't they?
14: What's the one you know for sure?
15: Bethlehem now.
14: There you go.
15: Yeah.
14: So he now has a big bullhorn to tell everyone that he needs more police officers. It's a national bullhorn. He's on TMZ. I think it's a win-win. If Officer Sean wants to be on Love Island USA, which, by the way, is that a metaphorical island or a real island? Are they on an island?
15: They're on an island. There's some sand.
14: Okay.
15: I totally saw sand.
14: Either way, it works out for him. Also, now we all know that Bethlehem needs more police officers. So if you live in the Lehigh Valley and are interested, there you go.
15: You know what? That is actually a positive spin on this, because
14: I'm a positive guy.
15: Mayor Reynolds gets some free advertisement. We're talking about it. And
14: Sean gets to smooch.
15: Yeah, and I might even watch this season of
14: We're
15: Love
14: smooching
15: Island.
14: And we're winning we'll here, see. Folks. That's all we're doing.
15: It's a win-win. And we're going to be talking about decisions, because I wonder about that decision, but we'll be right back. This is Studio 2.
14: Smooching and winning, folks. That's what we're doing.
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19: A hunger strike over the conditions inside an immigration detention center in New Jersey has brought days of protests to Newark and made the Garden State the next front in the country's ongoing immigration debate. 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
15: And welcome back to Studio 2 here on WHYY. I'm Cherry Gregg.
14: And I'm Avi Wolfman Arendt. There is a scene in the 1999 cult classic Office Space where the office gadfly is leaning on a cubicle describing an idea that he thinks is genius.
20: You see, it would be this mat that you would put on the floor and would have different conclusions written on it that you could jump to.
21: That is the worst idea I've ever heard in my life, Tom.
14: All right. Come on, Tom. We're going to give Tom a break today. We're going to give that idea a little bit of latitude. What if we did a little less hemming and hawing before committing to a decision? What if we gave ourselves a little bit more structure when thinking through the vast possibilities of life?
15: Yeah, a new book explores just that. In a world with seemingly infinite competition for our time and attention, how do we decide what to prioritize? Could more constraints and less freedom actually make us happier and more productive?
14: Joining us to talk about all of this is journalist David Epstein. He is the New York Times bestselling author of The Sports Gene, Range, and most recently, Inside the Box, How Constraints Make Us Better. David, welcome to Studio 2.
21: Thank you very much for having me.
15: Yes, and for you, our listeners at home on the road or elsewhere, we would love to hear from you. Do you feel overwhelmed by choices? How do you make decisions? Do you give yourself a deadline? Do you have other limitations? Give us a call, 888-477-9499. The email is studio2@whyy.org. And for our Facebook and YouTube streamers, you can put those ideas in the live chat.
14: David on YouTube, I gotta read this one, says, I stood in the Lowe's paint aisle for an hour trying to choose a color. By the time I decided the store was closed,
15: oh my goodness,
14: and I was locked in, I was so embarrassed. Do you think that really happened? David got locked in Lowe's?
15: Because that paint aisle is in the back. So.
14: That's not the David we're talking to today, by the way. Just want to clarify. David is one of our YouTube regulars. More on YouTube says, have you ever seen the Oreo section in a grocery store? It's too much. I'll simplify it for you, more. Get the double stuff. Anyways,
15: or
14: David
15: the lemon.
14: Epstein.
15: I love the lemon. Go ahead. I'm sorry.
14: David Epstein. So you argue in your book that constraints are helpful, that that there is a real benefit to constraints in time, constraints in resources. So I just want you to lay out your argument before we start getting into examples and picking it apart. What is the basic thesis of this book?
21: Is that in the abstract, we always say that we want more freedom, but in reality, useful constraints force us to clarify priorities and drive us into productive exploration that we would find in no other way. And in those two functions, with either clarifying our priorities or launching us in new directions, they can bring both more productivity and more satisfaction to our lives. And we can talk very directly about some of those things that those commenters were just mentioning, because that sort of decision challenges is one area where we see this show up more and more in a world that feels like it has infinite choice, where when choice sets get to a certain size, whether that's paint or Oreo cookies or whatever it is, people will tend to either not make a decision at all to make a worse decision, or even if they make a perfectly good decision, they will regret it. And we see this in more important areas than Oreo cookies, like people's retirement plans, where when the choice set is large, they're more likely to not pick anything at all. And in medical decisions, it's similar, to just back out of the decision when the choice set gets too large. And even if they do make a decision, and it's a good one, when the choice set is really big, people are more likely to regret it no matter what they chose.
14: Explain that last part, the regret part. Like, you make an objectively good choice by whatever criteria you're using. It is a good choice, and yet you are not personally satisfied. What's that about?
21: That's right. So our brains are comparison engines. And so the ability to compare the other things that you might have done can undermine the thing that you actually did. So let me give you a funny example from the research here. When it comes to entertainment, right? It seems like more choices should always be better for entertainment. And yet, since the introduction of infinite scrolling, people have been getting progressively more bored, according to international surveys by psychologists. And psychologists who are trying to figure out the mechanism of this would run experiments where, for example, they would assign people either to have a set of 20 videos and they could choose whatever they wanted to watch, or would just give them one video from that same set of 20 and they had to watch that one. And the people who are forced to watch the one are less bored than the people who have the 20 that includes that one. Mm. And so the theory is that just the idea that you could have made some other choice, that there might be something better out there, undermines the experience of the moment itself and the choice that you actually did make. So it's this comparison, and there's evidence that it's on the rise, you know, for obvious reasons, that it's just you can kind of compare yourself to every person in the world at any moment you want.
15: And so I wonder, like, because you write that we overvalue limitless freedom and choice. And I want to talk about why we have been pushing for this idea that people can do anything. They can go anywhere. This is something that as a people we kind of wanted, and now we look at it and it's so overwhelming. So why do you think there was so much value placed on this idea of limitless freedom?
21: Well, because I think for most of human history we had way too little freedom. And so this is very much a modern problem. So the idea of having too much choice or too many options about what to do with your life would have been laughable for most of human history. Mm-hmm. And it was really in kind of the late 19th century when you started to see when things like rulers and religions were structuring less of our life and consumer choices were exploding, when you start to see some of the most prominent philosophers and thinkers start to pick up this challenge, what Soren Kierkegaard called the dizziness of freedom, mm-hmm. where all of a sudden you can kind of do anything, and it was leading to this rise in anxiety, because when you can do anything, it's not really clear what you should be doing or if you made the right choice. And so I think it's quite a modern phenomenon. Mm.
15: And one of the things you talked about was that the idea that people lose purpose in some ways, because before you knew what you were supposed to be doing. This was your choice. These were your options. And so you felt almost like a sense of purpose. How does choice sort of, having too much choice, too many options, sort of take that purpose away from you?
21: Yeah, I think there are a few ways. One of those is that we're able to individualize our lives in a way that turns out not to be that great for human thriving. We are a hyper-social species, not just a social species. We live in groups of thousands and millions. And that's how our brains have evolved to thrive in that kind of environment where we have a lot of real in-person synchronous interaction. You can even see this like in studies where people are wearing headphones. They don't even know they're listening what music the other people are listening to. But those who are listening to the same music will be more collaborative in experiments, because there's something about this physical syncing that leads to human collaboration. Mm. And I think now with all of our, you know, about a quarter century ago, the political scientist Robert Putnam wrote this famous book, Bowling Alone, where he talked about how things like television, which were making entertainment individual. So instead of people going to the community bowling club, they were doing entertainment on their own, started this process of like civic dissolution where everyone would be living kind of in their own world. And I think we've sort of done that to ourselves. You know, the Soviet Union experimented with this in the 1920s with giving people individualized schedules for their work. And it was a social calamity. Mm. Because people weren't syncing up, right? They weren't, their obligations to one another were starting to dissolve. And so they had to do away with that. But I think in many ways, we're kind of doing it to ourselves in the interest of having a more convenient life. We're pulling up some of the anchors that actually add meaning.
14: We're asking you today, our listeners, do you feel overwhelmed by choice? How do you make decisions? Our number is 888-477-9499. Email studio2@whyy.org. YouTube, Facebook, comment in the live chat. Diana on YouTube says, take a lesson from brilliant people like Steve Jobs, who always wore or wear the same thing every day. There is an anecdote in this book about a Nobel laureate, I believe, who wore the same thing every day. I think ate the same breakfast too. So nice comment there from Diana. Lookabear on YouTube says, the biggest choice I'm overwhelmed with every day is what's for dinner. Interesting email from Matt. Matt says, marketers, especially in retail, know that you give people three choices: the least expensive stripped down model, the medium featured model, and a deluxe model. They know they will sell lots more of the medium model. People want something, but they don't want to look cheap or feel profligate. It's the illusion of choice. Okay, so that brings me to a question, David. Mm-hmm. If indeed marketers, companies know that we are overwhelmed by choice, it makes us unhappy, why wouldn't they then respond by paring down our choices and therefore making us happier, more content?
21: Yeah, well, usually, so that's a marketer talking about one specific company. So I remember, like, when I used to subscribe to The Economist, and they would do this, they would give you three different subscription options. There was always a middle one. And even just looking at the value, it kind of only made sense to take the middle one. Right. So they were just setting these up as, it's called the decoy effect, right? They're just setting it up to drive you to a certain decision. But when you're in the Oreo aisle or the paint aisle, right, that's not just one company making that decision. It's a whole bunch of companies that are trying to get on those shelves, or more commonly, it's Amazon, right, where it's the everything store. And there's evidence actually in psychology studies that as consumer choices have exploded, so consumer choices have risen about 100 million fold since the Industrial Revolution, which 100 dwarfs
15: 100 million, wow. Yeah.
21: 100 million, which dwarfs the increase in wealth, which is only about 400 fold. And as they've gotten larger, people have come to start to view consumer decisions as extensions of their identity, even when they're buying household items. And so these choices get, you know, sort of freighted with a lot more weight. I think it's hard for any single company to kind of combat that because they're all competing in this marketplace or on Amazon, right? Where it's sort of a tragedy of the commons. It's not up to any one company to do that.
14: But then you end up having value in a place like Wirecutter, which is a service that kind of just picks the three best of everything and tells you these are your best choices. So then you get these sort of like surplus sorters that then are able to make a business that way.
21: That is the exact value add of Wirecutter, whereas Amazon is the everything store. You know, Wirecutter is more like the only three things store.
14: Right.
21: I bet a lot of people there buy like the middle option.
15: Yeah, because it's hard to make decisions. By the way, we'd love to hear from you today. Do you feel overwhelmed by choices? How do you make decisions? We'd love to hear from you. The number to call is 888-477-9499. The email is studio2@whyy.org. And for our Facebook and YouTubers, you can leave your comments in the live chat. Let's bring in a caller. We have Steve from Reading on the line. Steve, you're on Studio 2. What's your question or comment?
0: Well, a quick comment that there was an article some years ago called The Tyranny of Choice that kind of delves into this. And I wondered if there's any research about gender difference. I know with my wife and I make decisions quickly. I don't have regrets. She will go forever and want more and then be unhappy with what she... And a lot of my friends say the same.
15: Yeah. Thank you, Steve from Reading. And Avi and I actually talked about this yesterday because my husband tends to make decisions a lot faster than me. I think about things a lot longer.

0: prone to regret. They're more likely to prefer reversible decisions, even though that just prevents them from committing one way or the other. And there's evidence that some maximizing tendencies are on the rise, like socially prescribed perfectionism, where you're like endlessly comparing what you did to everyone else. And that did at least rise for young women faster than young men. Mm. So I've specifically been seeing some of that data with regard to younger people, and it's been rising in general, but some of the rise in this country has been faster among young women.
1: Yeah, so interesting. Before we go into examples, I wanted to sort of ask you about, so people, when we say the word constraint, I want you to sort of like, because we want to, you say having constraints in your life, having some limitations, some boundaries actually is a good thing, especially for decision making and productivity and creativity. So explain what that is and give us the reason why. So explain what a constraint specifically is.
0: Yeah, I would define a constraint as something that blocks the easiest path. So let's take, you know, whether that's a schedule that you have or a deadline or something, like things could be easier, right, or more convenient. The problem is convenience is not really good for us. So the cognitive scientist Daniel Willingham has written that you may think that your brain is made for thinking, but your brain's actually made for preventing you from having to think whenever possible, because thinking is energetically costly. And so left up to your own devices with no structure, you will go down what cognitive scientists call the path of least resistance, meaning you will just do the thing that comes most easily because you've done it before, because it's available, whatever it is. So for things like creativity, for example, that's a disaster. You don't want the path of least resistance. And so the best way to make someone more creative is actually to block whatever their first instinct is, whatever that first tool is that they reach for. And this turns out to be analogous to other areas of life where it's more convenient to sit at home and passively consume feeds or passive entertainment, but it adds much more meaning and value to your life if you have specific physical places you have to be at a specific day and time every week with specific people, but that's inconvenient. So constraints are things that are that block the most convenient solution, and obviously they can be bad, but I think the problem is in our desire always for more freedom that seems right in the abstract, we have actually overlook the fact that constraints can be these incredibly helpful tools.
2: Mm. Yeah. Let me read this comment from Aliyah, who says, mm-hmm. As a practicing Muslim, I always start with what is Islamically permissible. That usually weeds out a lot. And then there are fewer options. Yeah. From there, I get to the end result I desire. Max says, I struggle with decisions, but I've adopted a mindset rule that helps break that block. If you're stuck between multiple choices, it's not because there is a correct answer that you just haven't figured out. It's because they all have pluses and minuses. You'll have regrets no matter your choice. So just pick one without more thought. Let's bring in a caller. This is Richard from Kimberton on the line. Richard, you're on Studio 2. What's your question or comment?
3: Well, my comment has to do with my experience as a longtime family physician. I've long counseled parents not to offer their children too many choices. It's fine to say, do you want vanilla or chocolate? But parents just in feeling that that's somehow enabling their child, they're really asking the children to make decisions that parents should make, this kind of abdication of a parental responsibility. And kids get overwhelmed with choices, and they end up being very spoiled and unhappy kids. That's my experience.
2: Hmm. Interesting perspective from Richard. So I wanted to go back to a couple of those comments, David, that I read earlier about like tools people use to kind of narrow down their choices, mm-hmm. and what the research suggests are the best tools or the best frameworks for narrowing down choice in a way that's personally satisfying. I know you've experimented and done some stuff in your own life to make yourself more productive with your writing. You can give some of those personal examples, but also if there are larger frameworks they fit into that could be applicable to other people.
0: Yeah, I mean, one of the commenters whose comment you were just reading was getting at something called Fredkin's paradox, where this is the idea that we end up spending the most time on the least important decisions.
2: Yes. Mm-hmm.
0: Because we're having trouble telling the options apart. And that either means that A, there's not much difference, and that's why we're having trouble telling them apart, or B, maybe there is, but we can't tell anyway. And so we end up agonizing over exactly the decisions where our agonizing doesn't make a difference.
2: Yeah.
0: And so as Herbert Simon would have said, before we go into a decision, you want to set good enough criteria so that you're not just being blown by the winds of all the options that are there. I mean, so for me, I use, because I have maximizing tendencies, and

0: so to, that's a polite way to put it. And so to kind of combat that, so if I, you know, it's like when I wrote Inside the Box, this book, I'm like, this has to be a 9 or 10 on the effort and quality mm-hmm. level. But I have a newsletter where, this isn't going to make anybody want to read it, but on Substack where I say, if a post gets to 6.5, I send it out. And good. That's my satisficing exercise. Mm. And it can be painful. There's always something else I want to add. But it's a really useful kind of exercise where when I hit that, I send it and I move on. You know, it's just like product designers who ship and then move on. And I use all kinds of constraints in, I mean, just a useful one. So I write a lot in the book about focus and attention and research on focus and attention, how it's co-opted unless we are structuring it ourselves. And one really simple thing that's really effective for people is something I call the Hemingway principle. So Ernest Hemingway would stop his writing days in the middle of a sentence because that said the next day when he wakes up, he knows exactly where to start. Mm. And what the research shows is that if you don't know where to start, the next day, you'll fall prey to something called the mere urgency effect, which means you'll start doing stuff that seems urgent, even if it's not important. That yeah. could be checking feeds. That could be in your inbox. Email. So if you actually want to start with the important thing, the last act of every workday should be to specify exactly the thing, like stop where you know what the next step is and specify that thing and start with that, because otherwise you'll start burning time and energy doing stuff that's low value but feels urgent.
1: Let me ask you about the writing process, though, because that's so interesting because you're a writer yourself, right? And you have to set constraints yeah. mm-hmm. about how long the book's going to be and how long yeah. you want to spend working on it. And there are great examples. You have one from Isabel Allende in here about sort of like setting constraints that lead to creativity and productivity. But there I was thinking of counterexamples, right? So the one I thought of was Robert Caro, who wrote this insanely long biography of a New York bureaucrat called Robert Moses. And yeah, yeah. you would have thought, boy, this guy needs some constraints. But it turns out to be one of the most groundbreaking pieces of nonfiction of its era, right? And so him being somewhat unbounded, it seemed like, did lead to this incredible creative burst. And I'm curious, I just want you to wrestle with that. Like the idea of setting yeah. limits for a creative project like a book, and when it's important to set those limits, but also maybe when it's important to like let those limits go a little bit because you could stumble onto something, a real opus, essentially.
0: Absolutely. It's a balance. And in research literature, this is called the explore-exploit trade-off. It's like, when do you take the bounds off and explore, and when do you start to focus yourself and say, now I have to use that knowledge I have to actually do something? What I would say about Caro is obviously an incredible writer, incredible reporter. Also, you know, going to die before he finishes his biography of Lyndon Absolutely. Johnson because it's dragging on forever. And so I think that's been sort of a bit of a double-edged sword.
1: Same with George R.R. Martin in the Game of Thrones stuff, the fantasy series.
0: That's right. And so I think that both in the organizational behavior literature and in literature that looks at individual careers, what you want to be doing is toggling between some of that explore-exploit. So toggling between these periods where you sort of say, you know, I'm going to let myself explore more broadly here, but with an eye toward finding a time when you mm-hmm. put some boundaries in and focus in. And that's exactly the way that I've modeled my own book writing process. So my book writing process is not Robert Caro, but it's long compared to most authors, where for the first year of Inside the Box, I didn't write a word. Mm. All I did was research and interview, read scientific papers. And at the end of the year, I had a 100,000-word note sheet. I printed it out, read it, and I let myself wander, you know, really widely during that time, printed it out, read it, and then forced myself to make a one-page structural outline from 100,000 words to God. One page. And if it's not on that, God. I have it right over. Actually,
1: oh God, we have to go to a break.
2: We're going to go to a break.
1: We're going to get back to that. That's David Epstein. That just made my one page. Ah! All right, it's David Epstein, journalist and author of this new book, Inside the Box, How Constraints Make Us Better. We're going to continue the conversation. We see your calls and your comments. We'll get to those as well. 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
8: And welcome back to Studio 2 here on WHYY. I'm Cherry Gregg.
1: I'm Avi Wolfman. Aaron, before we jump back into our conversation about decision-making, it's time to reveal today's Giveaway Wednesday artist. Al, hit it! Oh, yeah. It's not the connection with Marty Moscoane. It is her theme music. That's right, we have two pairs of tickets for an upcoming show to see 15-time Grammy Award-winning artist Bela Fleck. The concert is Thursday, June 25th at 6 p.m. as part of the Concerts Under the Stars series in King of Prussia.
8: Yes, and each pair of tickets to see the banjo player extraordinaire is a $100 value. So this is great, okay? Mm. And the first two people who email studio2 at whyy.org and ask for those tickets, they will get them for free. So make sure you email studio2 at whyy.org.
1: Right now. Mm-hmm. We're going to get back to our conversation with David Epstein, author of the new book, Inside the Box, How Constraints Make Us Better.
8: Yes, and we want to hear from you, our listeners, on the road or elsewhere. We'd love to hear, do you feel overwhelmed by choices? How do you make decisions? The number to call is 888-477-9499. The email is studio2 at whyy.org. And for our Facebook or YouTube streamers, you can leave comments in the chat. Sherry says, this program today has me wondering how many hours we've spent making decisions, sorting through endless options, reading reviews, comparing choices, and second guessing ourselves. Raised a very good question, Sherry. Lauren from Philadelphia is on the line. Lauren, you're on Studio 2. What's your question or comment?
9: Hi. So I was listening to your program, and as a neurodivergent person, I was thinking about how just merely being neurodivergent causes me already to have a lot of constraint in my life. So there's a lot of things that aren't built for me. So I do have to, you know, my choices are already limited due to that. And I did think about a couple of examples. I have friends that are ADHD and autistic, and myself, I'm ADHD. So a lot of times food is a really hard one. Mm-hmm. Textures and certain, you know, things that we eat, we just can't really palate. So a lot of times, you know, we already have a very narrow limit of what we can eat anyway. So we're already limited in that choice. Some other things I was thinking of in regards to accessibility for people that are potentially disabled, clothing is a really big one. Yeah. Certain textures and, you know, like tags on clothing or certain materials, you know, people can't really stomach touching it, or it doesn't feel good on their skin. So I think being neurodivergent already has that sort of inherent limitation in our society that was not built for us.
8: Thank you. Thank you, Lauren, for those perspectives. You know, David, I think about this saying that I've always heard of making a dollar out of 15 cents. People who have constraints due to life circumstances, and yet they're still able to punch well above their weight. And so one of the stories that came up, and this is someone who was used to having things his way, was the Keith Jarrett story. And he was put into a situation where he was constrained and actually made magic because of it. Could you tell us that story and why this is sort of a really good example of that constraints can actually make magic in some instances?
0: Sure. So Keith Jarrett was a virtuoso jazz pianist and famously particular about everything in his performances. And when he was on this whirlwind world tour in 1975, one of his stops was in Cologne, Germany, where this teenage girl had sold out an opera house in Cologne to have one of his concerts. And so it's a huge deal for her. And Jarrett shows up hours before the concert, hits a few keys on the piano, and says, "Concert's off," right? Mm. And she's freaking out.
8: Yeah.
0: And it turns out that the wrong piano had been delivered. So it was smaller than the one he ordered. The felt hammers were worn out. It had fewer keys than the piano that he had requested, which is pretty unusual. So he says, "No concert." And he starts leaving. And this young woman, her name is Vera Brandis, starts begging him, you know, "Please perform." And he, for whatever reason, he agrees to do it. But the piano, they try to get the piano in shape in a few hours. They get it a little better. But he, because the upper register is tinny and there are problems with the lower register, he has to sort of stay in the middle of the keyboard. The piano's not loud enough to get to the upper parts of the opera house, and so he pounds his foot against the pedal without pushing it down for this percussive element, and he does these sort of repetitive rhythms with his left hand to stay in the area that's usable, and then improvises with his right hand. Improvises for about an hour, you know, massive standing ovation, leaves, doesn't think about it again. And the recording of this performance, it's an hour long, it can't be played on radio, starts playing in record stores as background music, and people start asking about it and asking about it and asking about it, and it starts selling and selling and selling. And it goes on to become the best-selling solo piano album of all time.
8: Wow. Mm.
0: And as Jarrett later said about this performance and another one, that when he would show up with these imperfect pianos that he never would have chosen, they would force him to explore creative territory that he never could have seen in any other way. And that's classically in line with this huge mountain of creativity research that one psychologist calls the Green Eggs and Ham effect. Mm-hmm. After the fact that Dr. Seuss wrote Green Eggs and Ham on a bet that he couldn't write a children's book using only 50 words. And that forced him to experiment with rhythm and develop this rollicking rhythm because he couldn't do the easy thing, right? Constraints force us off that path of least resistance, which can be difficult, but that's actually why it's a great creative prompt.
8: And that sort of that dollar out of 15 cents thing, like you have communities that have always had constraints, like I said, because and they come up with these creative workarounds. And so how do you know how much of a constraint is actually helpful versus crossing the line where it actually becomes harmful to decision making or harmful to creativity?
0: Yeah, it's
8: like,
0: interesting
8: because that
0: there are
8: line?
0: All these there are all these sort of high tech examples that are in the news now of where constraint has been useful in surprising ways. Like, you know, Ukraine got cut off from Chinese supplies and then had to create its own homegrown drone industry that now other countries are trying to copy. Or Anthropic, which is kind of surpassing OpenAI now, it's because their computing power was limited and so they were forced to, you know, develop in these other ways. But clearly, constraint can go overboard and be bad. I mean, the word itself is practically synonymous with something that we find frustrating. And at least in the research literature, typically when someone is told not only what to do, but how to do it. Mm. So if they say, "Could I still surprise myself?" And the answer is no, it's gone too far.
1: Mm. Interesting.
0: And I would also say the most common constraint that people are probably familiar with is a deadline, right?
8: Yeah, yeah.
0: And the research on deadlines is kind of nuanced. Deadlines can either boost, you know, creativity and problem-solving ability, or they can squash it. And it basically depends on whether the deadline leads people to start multitasking and toggling between things, which is terrible for stress and productivity, or to monotask and focus maniacally on the most important thing to get done. And if they monotask, it really boosts their productivity, their creativity, all these things. But that often requires a boss or someone to protect them under that deadline. So it's not just always up to the individual.
8: So interesting.
1: We're asking you this hour, how do you make choices? Maybe any advice for choice making? Our number is 888-477-9499. Our email is studio2@whyy.org. YouTube, Facebook, comment in the live chat. Don says, in the 70s, there was a book called Future Shock by Alvin Toffler. We had to read it in 10th grade. It was about having too many choices and how it can paralyze our decision making. Needless to say, I think it's only gotten worse. Let's bring in a caller. This is Madison from Philadelphia on the line. Hey, Madison, you're on Studio 2. What's your question or comment?
10: Hi, yeah. I just wanted to circle back on the earlier point about gender roles.
8: Mm.
10: And you know, I think it's really funny because my experience has just been the exact opposite. My boyfriend and I are the flip of what we were hearing from an earlier caller, where I am the quick, you know, hard decision maker, and he tends to make those decisions more so through like an emotional lens and kind of weigh every possible scenario in the how it's going to make him feel.
1: Interesting.
10: So I think it's just interesting that, you know, it's not always so black and white when it comes to gender. And a lot of it makes me wonder if for girls, is it how we're socialized and not socialized to make hard and fast decisions?
1: Yeah. Interesting call from Madison and Philly. Yeah. And David said there's not much he's aware of in the literature that suggests there really is much of a gender dynamic here. I wanted to ask actually about the art of interviewing, because it's something we do and something you do as well, David. And I have come to believe that there is such a thing, I think, as over-preparing for an interview, because you open yourself up to the possibility of asking about too many different things. And sometimes if you just flip your notes over and you just follow the conversation, you will force yourself to ask questions you might have otherwise avoided, might have felt uncomfortable asking, or that you might have missed opportunities to ask because you were too absorbed in your notes. I am curious how you think about constraints when it comes to asking questions of other people, something that you do a lot of in your job.
0: That's interesting you mentioned that, because I think I fell prey to exactly what you're talking about for a lot of my career. I mean, I was training to be a scientist before I became a writer, and I started, you know, and I write about science, and I would often, you know, read so many papers and get so in the weeds that I would basically have a script and would kind of follow it almost no matter what the other person was telling me.
1: Yep.
0: Right? And I think as I've become a more mature interviewer, I still do quite a bit of preparing, but now that preparing is sort of subservient to being there in the moment and listening to the person, right? So I have it if I need to rely on it, but I want to be much more present and engaging with which way they're going, because I can't know some of the most interesting angles. So I completely agree with that. It's like, I don't go to the Larry King extreme of don't know anything about the person that you're interviewing, basically. But the way I try to do it is like to do a lot of prep, but then have that prep sort of like the rules of writing, right?
1: Yeah.
0: You want to know the rules and then sort of forget them a little bit.
1: Exactly.
0: Unless you really need to follow.
1: Well, look, interviewing is an art, not a science, but there was something to the Larry King would say, expand on that. And sometimes these celebrities, no one would ever say that to them. The person would go straight to the next, like, sort of scripted question, and he would say, expand on that. And all of a sudden, you were in some uncharted territory with, you know, I don't know, Nicole Kim or whatever. You know what I mean? Like, it did work on some level.
0: I mean, I think this is one of the things that sometimes makes Oprah such a great interviewer is, you know, I'm sure she has a plan about where she's trying to go. But if someone says something a little unusual and maybe it's their bullet point and they want to move on from it, she's like,
8: circle back,
0: pin in that thing. Mm-hmm. Like, she is not letting it go.
8: Yeah.
0: So watching her interview, it sort of gave me the idea to start often just saying people, I'm not doing it the way that she does, and I'm not interviewing people for live things usually. But to just say, tell me more sometimes. Like, that's an incredibly generative prompt to say, tell me more.
1: Yep.
8: Yeah, I love that. Sukas on YouTube says, 30 or so years ago, George Carlin made a joke about the, quote, illusion of choice, 50 different deodorants, but only two political parties. He says that. And Roxanne says, because I know what I want when I shop, I like having options. Options are wonderful. They help me decide which product is best suited for me. I love that. And so I want to sort of like make the argument that, you know what, we need to start constraining ourselves a little bit more, because you had stories in your book, and we only have a few minutes left in the show, but like, you know, people have had unlimited money, unlimited time, unlimited, you know, opportunities and brilliant minds all around them, and still failed miserably. And I want you to sort of lay out why having all of that, all of those things, don't necessarily equate to creative and innovative solutions.
0: Yeah, I think in many cases, because it makes it really hard to figure out what not to do. So one of the important stories in Inside the Box is about this company called General Magic that was the first ever so-called concept IPO in history, where they went public with an idea because they saw the future of technology. They were basically making the iPhone a generation early, before the web even existed. And they were so visionary. It was the two of the designers of the original Mac. and that talent poured in and resources poured in, so they could do anything. They had unlimited money, they had unlimited talent in making these personal communicators. And since they could do anything, they did do anything. Every time someone had a good idea, they did it. Like, the emblematic interview was with this engineer named Steve Perlman, who was supposed to write a calendar function, right? And he writes it to go from 1904 to 2096, checks it in, thinks he's done. Then a team leader comes to him and says, Steve, someone might write a historical app. You have to make this thing go back farther. So he writes it to go from year one to the future. Then another team comes to him and says, Steve, why are you tying it into an arbitrary religious context? You should start with the beginning of astronomical time. So that's how he ends up writing a calendar function going from the Big Bang into the future. And it takes months when it would have been four lines of code if he left it at 1904 to 2096. But because they could do anything, they did. And the project just grew and grew and grew and grew until it completely collapsed under its own weight.
8: And so the argument is constraints actually make us focus and get stuff done.
0: And it's more important than ever because it has never been easier to do too much. And I've seen this with companies I've been visiting with where the introduction of AI means they are now skipping the hard work of deciding what they should not be doing, which is why it's leading to what researchers are now calling work slop, this incredible volume of like meaty stuff that nobody's really sure what they should do with.
1: Wow. Well, so no general magic, specific magic. That's what we want moving forward. We are time constrained here. We're at the end of our hour, which I guess makes Studio 2 better. David Epstein, journalist and author of the New York Times bestseller Inside the Box, How Constraints Make Us Better. David, this was a fascinating conversation. Thank you so much for joining us.
0: It was a pleasure. Thank you for having me.
8: Yeah, and thank you to everybody who called in. Judith on YouTube, I got to say this. She says, I'm thinking about some poor soul in an underdeveloped country listening to this and what they would think about Americans whining about having too much. Okay, Judith. Yeah, some people might think about that. Got to say thank you, though, to our producers, Debbie Builder, Hazel May Bryan, and Paige Murray Bessler. Mike Schiffler is our visual producer. Al Banks and Tina Calique engineered today's show. Our executive producer is Kevin McCory. From Studio 2 here at WHYY in Philadelphia, I'm going to just decide I'm Cherry Gray.
1: That's what you decided?
8: I decided.
1: Nice.
8: Decisions made.
1: You were waffling for a second. You were going to say I'm Avi Wolfman Aaron. I'm Avi Wolfman Aaron, okay? We'll talk to you tomorrow.
8: And tomorrow at noon with the FIFA World Cup and America at 250 just around the corner, is Philadelphia ready? How will the city's infrastructure hold up? And will the economic boom that boosters predicted actually materialize? We have questions.
1: We'll dive into all that tomorrow on Studio 2, plus a spotlight on the revolutionary history of Haddonfield, New Jersey. But up next, it's Here and Now.

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1: It's about 151 right now. 82 degrees outside, bright and sunny. Can expect it to get into the 90s in the next few days, including this weekend. 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

0: down slightly from 71% in 2022 and 2023. Most of the change is driven by Republicans. The views of Democrats and independents on the topic have remained mostly stable. Ford is recalling almost 420,000 vehicles because of a seatbelt problem that may result in an injury if a crash occurs. The National Highway Traffic Safety Administration said in a report that the recall includes certain Ford Expedition and Lincoln Navigator vehicles with model years 2018 through 2022. 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
1: The NBA Finals tip off tonight. The New York Knickerbockers have a shot at winning their first championship since 1973 if they can defeat the 7.5-foot Frenchman Victor Wembanyama and his San Antonio Spurs. Nowhere to be seen, though. Last year's champs, the Oklahoma City Thunder, undeniably elite, but also hated on in just about any city outside Oklahoma because of flops.
2: Alexander fouls. He went up.
1: For those of you who aren't familiar, flopping in the NBA is basically taking a dive. You put up a shot, and then on your way back down, you fall to the ground in hopes that the ref calls a foul and gives you the opportunity to score a few extra points. And in this particular regard, the Oklahoma City Thunder have a lot in common with the President of the United States at the moment. Not only have they both taken some huge L's in recent weeks, but on Today Explained from Vox, Donald Trump has officially entered his flop era.
3: We hold the world ransom for
4: $1.776 billion.
1: Today Explained, here with Shelby Talcott, who's the White House correspondent for Semaphore. Shelby, this whole $1.8 or $1.776 billion slush fund fiasco, easy to forget, it kind of started in a legitimate place. Can you remind us where that was?
5: Yeah, so this all started back in January when the president filed a lawsuit against the IRS. He was seeking, I think it was $10 billion in damages over the disclosure of his tax returns. He had also filed a few other claims. And so this was essentially the culmination of that, because the Justice Department decided, well, we don't really want to defend the government. So instead, we're going to work with the president's personal lawyers to sort of come to an agreement. And this slush fund, if you will, was the culmination of those lawsuits and what came from those conversations.
1: Someone leaked the president's tax returns to the New York Times.
6: They showed I pay a lot of tax.
1: So the president had a legitimate grievance. Then, of course, he immediately transmutes this legitimate grievance into something that feels a little lopsided, a $10 billion lawsuit against the government that he runs, in which he pits his personal lawyers against Todd Blanche eventually, who is also his former personal lawyer. What pushes the president to settle this lawsuit with himself?
5: Well, I think that he decided that this deal where, you know, you have a huge amount of money that is going to go to people who argue that they've been, you know, politically persecuted by the government is a good deal, because remember, that is exactly what he believes as well.
6: This is a persecution of a political opponent. This was never supposed to happen in America.
7: The whole thing is a witch hunt. It's a disgrace.
5: After he lost the 2020 election, he had a number of lawsuits. He has not stopped talking since then that those were persecutions by the prior administration. So for him, this sort of agreement is personal in a way, I think.
8: By the way, that election was totally rigged.
1: Tell us how this anti-weaponization slush fund was meant to work in theory.
5: It was essentially taxpayer-funded fund. And it was supposed to come from this account that was going to be overseen by a board of five people. This board of five people were going to decide who had been politically persecuted by the government, and then there would be payouts.
1: Pretty incredible setup for January 6thers, other perhaps defenders, allies of the president. Do we have any idea how long this fund was in the works or where it came from, how it originated? Was it the president's idea?
5: Yeah, so I think it was the idea of his legal team, of everybody involved.

0: The president obviously signed off on it. But it was a really unusual situation because, as you said, there were not really many guardrails about who could theoretically benefit from this fund.
1: Simple question. Will individuals who assaulted Capitol Hill police officers be eligible for this fund?
0: And they wouldn't necessarily rule that out.
2: As was made plain yesterday, anybody in this country is eligible to apply if they believe they are victim of weaponization.
1: Mr. Attorney General,
0: when we were talking to administration officials, they said, well, there's going to be this board, and the board is going to decide who qualifies for this fund. And so this really raised concerns among even Republican members of Congress, too, for a variety of reasons. One being, you know, the January 6th riot is still a very contentious issue within the Republican Party. You know, the president has, I think, embraced the rioters, as you saw in his first day of office when he issued all of those pardons.
3: So this is January 6th. And these are the hostages. Approximately 1,500 for a pardon.
4: Yes.
3: Full pardon.
0: But a lot of Republican lawmakers are still very uncomfortable with that reality. And so you saw kind of that tension within the Republican Party start to really explode.
5: Look, under what circumstances would it ever make sense to provide restitution for people who were either pled guilty or were found guilty in a court of law? This is just stupid on stilts.
0: And it was blowing everything up on Capitol Hill. They couldn't get anything passed, essentially, because Republicans were so perturbed by this agreement. But it was also over the fact that, you know, we're really close to the midterms, quite frankly, and this is a tough road for Republicans. And so there were lawmakers who were just simply concerned because this is a nearly $1.8 billion fund that is taxpayer funded, and it comes at a time when the economy is at the top of mind for voters. And so there was an argument to be made from lawmakers of, is this really the right time to be pushing something like this when voters are asking, well, why is my gas so high? Why are my grocery bills like this?
6: So what actually derails this fund ultimately? Is it that Republican opposition, or is it the legality, constitutionality of the fund itself?
0: A little bit of both. So there were lawsuits. This was going through the courts. Last Friday, a judge ruled, essentially paused the fund and said, you know, you can't move forward right now with distributing the money from this fund. And I think lawmakers initially thought, well, this is great. This is going to kind of solve our problem. But they were still pushing. And really, you know, the president and his advisors met and realized that this was extremely contentious, that lawmakers were not letting go of this. This was also going to go through the courts. And there were people inside Trump's orbit, I think, who just thought it wasn't worth it, effectively. And so the president had a conversation earlier this week with some of his team and ultimately decided that they were not going to pursue this fund.
6: Is it really, really dead, or is it just dead for the moment because it's so incredibly unpopular? Do we know?
0: That's the big question. So initially, the DOJ had issued a statement saying that they were going to comply with this court order that had come down on Friday. But the court order lasts essentially until, I think, mid-June. And so the question was still, okay, well, does complying with the court order mean it's dead? A lot of people said it doesn't. I think I agree with that. But then Acting Attorney General Todd Blanche on the Hill yesterday was specifically asked, are you going to pursue this? Like, is this over? And he said,
2: we are not moving forward with the fund, period.
0: But he also said,
2: I mean, I think there'll be a transcript of what I say here. So that, that will be in writing.
0: So the question I have is, you know, there's still that court situation going on. And so are we going to see the DOJ formally file something to the courts saying it's dead? And I think that is when people who are still concerned about this will say, okay, finally we can put this to rest.
6: Mm. I mean, one sign that this might not be completely dead is that one part of it, a part of it that we haven't really discussed thus far, is very much still alive, which is this idea that Trump and his family and his businesses are immune from IRS inquiry.
0: Yes. And actually, Todd Blanche was asked about that specifically, and he said that the only part of this settlement that the Justice Department was not planning to enforce was going to be this nearly $1.8 billion fund. So that indicates that every other part of the settlement that the Justice Department came with, decided on with the president's personal lawyers, including that provision that will bar the IRS from auditing the president, his family, his business, that stands.
6: Which I guess it remains to be seen if that in and of itself is legal or not.
0: Correct. And I also think, when I think about this in terms of, okay, will this satisfy Republicans? It's not going to satisfy Democrats, but will it satisfy Republicans? I think yes, because I think their main concern was this nearly $1.8 billion slush fund. They don't particularly mind the rest of it. So they're going to take the win and probably give the president something back in return, get something passed, and move on.

0: Okay, that was the one big, beautiful flop of the week, but there's a bunch of other ones that we're going to get into when Today Explained returns.
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2: When Pope Leo was revealed to have Creole roots in New Orleans and grandparents who changed their racial identity to white after settling in Chicago, journalist Susan Salney recognized the story. Her great-uncle Edward had done the same thing a century ago. On the next Fresh Air, what she discovered about his life and the secret that broke her family in half. 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
4: 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Matt Gillum with you on a Wednesday afternoon. Stay with us. Fresh air ahead in the 3 o'clock hour. Then at 4, it's All Things Considered. Among the stories starting us off, we get the latest look at election results from California. And also, we take a look at the new acting director of ICE. That's all ahead in the 4 o'clock hour here on WHYY.
5: Mr. President, do you have any reaction to Today Explained being named the best news show?
6: Wow. I didn't know that. You're telling me now for the first time.
7: My name is Megan Messerly, and I am a White House reporter at Politico.
0: And you recently wrote for Politico about how the president and his administration's kind of in a funk, and not just the slush fund fiasco we just talked about. So remind us how else we're seeing this funk for those who have disassociated.
7: We are now more than three months into the Iran war, and this is just not going anywhere anytime soon. We have seen the president over the last week and a half now say that, you know, he's close on a deal to extend this ceasefire with Iran that still has not come through.
8: We're getting what we want slowly. Very tough negotiators. It takes a long time. I'm in no hurry.
9: We're negotiating whether we make a deal or not makes no difference to me.
7: There was this two-hour Situation Room meeting on Friday. Nothing came out of that after 2 hours. And so the White House really can't figure out its path forward here, right? Talking to folks in and around the White House, they just want to find a sort of face-saving way out of this war, right? But they have been unable to do that. They've been unable to get, you know, Iran to agree to something that would open the Strait of Hormuz and get us out. And in the meantime, everyone's just very over it. And according to my reporting, that's including staff inside the White House, who one of my sources described to me and said, you know, pretty much everyone is in a funk, use that word, funk, which is always fun, and described it as sort of the White House being sort of stuck in this quicksand of Iran.
0: Is there like a legislative funk too with this administration? Because it doesn't feel like we're getting anything done.
7: Yeah. And so that was one of the big things that I was talking to folks about for this story, is this idea that, you know, Iran has really taken up so much of the president's time that it is in some ways distracting from some of these other priorities. And that includes the president's legislative agenda. Of course, some allies I spoke with also blamed that squarely on Senate Majority Leader John Thune and said, you know, Thune is being too much of an institutionalist, protecting the filibuster. You know, the president has called for firing the Senate parliamentarian.
10: Truth Social.
11: Shockingly, Republicans have kept the very important position of, quote, parliamentarian in the hands of a woman, Elizabeth McDonough. who was appointed long ago by Barack Hussein Obama, and a vicious lunatic known as Senator Harry Reid, who ran the Senate for the Democrats with a, quote, iron fist. Over the years, she has been brutal to Republicans, but not so to Democrats. So why has she not been replaced?
7: That has not happened yet either. And so you have a very frustrated Trump, but a frustrated Trump who has, you know, rhetorically turned the screws a bit on Thune, but really hasn't, you know, put the full force of pressure on Thune to get his legislative agenda through. And we should say that includes things like the president has talked a lot about the Save America Act, right? An elections-focused piece of legislation. That's one of his top legislative priorities.
12: It's called the Save America Act. We've changed the name. It's the Save America Act, and the Democrats are against it. I heard one of them say, we will stop the Save America Act. No, we're trying to save America.
7: There's this housing bill that includes this institutional investor ban that he wants to see across the finish line. And then, of course, he wants to see security funding for his ballroom / bunker.
12: This will be the entrance into the ballroom. The ballroom will be right here. This is a glass, beautiful glass tunnel. Beautiful tunnel that goes right into the ballroom's right there. Pretty good, right?
0: I mean, with the Iran war in this sort of quagmire, especially coming from a president who rallied against the Iraq and Afghanistan wars, with gas prices where they are, with the president constantly trying to gaslight the American people into believing that somehow the Iran war is good for them, and that high gas prices even are good for them. It feels like he doesn't care about the midterms, but then there's all the gerrymandering that he's pushing. I mean, which implies that he very much cares about the midterms and his endorsement of candidates. What's your read on what's going on with the president when it comes to the midterms?
7: Yes, it definitely feels like those two things are at odds with one another. I think the way that White House allies view it is, you know, the president needs to be able to say, I don't care about the midterms. I don't care about high gas prices, because that language is for Iran, right? He's saying, like, I'm willing to take this gamble because he needs Iran to believe that he will take the maximalist position, that, you know, he will let gas prices rise however high they need to rise in order to notch a deal with them, right? So the White House allies would say that that's a negotiating tactic. On the flip side, those are now sound bites that Democrats can run in every single ad across the country.
12: I don't think about Americans' financial situation. I don't think about anybody. We're fighting wars. We can't take care of daycare, Medicaid, Medicare, all these individual things.
7: So, you know, what might be helpful rhetorically with Iran is not helpful rhetorically with Republicans, as, you know, they're fighting it out in these really key midterm races.
0: Tough spot he's in. And it feels like it's such a tough spot that even the things that should be easy wins, like a sesquicentennial concert on the National Mall or whatever, yeah, are like big L's right now. You can't even like land a Milli Vanilli booking. What is going on with this concert?
7: Yeah, it's been really fascinating to actually see even conservative commentators come out and say, like, first of all, the folks that were slated for this lineup, to your point, Milli Vanilli and others, you know, these are not like, you know, the pop culture stars of today. These are pop culture stars of, you know, three decades ago. So there was that to begin with. And then
0: legitimately
7: now
0: like Vanilla Ice.
7: All right, stop. Right, exactly. And what we're seeing is even some of those folks now pulling out and saying, hey, you know, we were interested in sort of celebrating America's 250th anniversary, but this is far too political for us. This is not this is not what we wanted. This is not what we signed up for.
13: This is not what I signed for. You know, I'm here to, you know, to bring people together with music. I'm not into politics. Do you have anything to do with the circus?
7: And to me and many of the folks that I spoke with, this is just such a deviation from where we were at the beginning of the president's term last year, when he was just really taking the culture by storm. He was steamrolling these law firms and Ivy League institutions. And you've seen other pop culture figures come on board to the president's agenda, like Nicki Minaj.
14: I am probably the president's number one fan.
7: This is not that, right? This is a moment where the president wants to be taking a victory lap, and yet he's, you know, stuck in this quagmire that is Iran, one that he desperately wants to get out of.
0: And while we're on concerts, he even lost the Kennedy Center.
7: Yeah, I mean, this has been one that has been, you know, near and dear to the president for months now. His fight to rename it the Trump Kennedy Center, and this, you know, planned massive renovation of the center, all put on hold by a federal court last week. We saw the president take to True Social to express his sincere displeasure at that decision.
11: Unfortunately, Judge Cooper and the radical left would rather see it die than have President Trump transform it into something that everyone could be proud of.
7: But just another loss in this sort of string of challenging circumstances for the White House right now.
0: Do they have any wins that they should be celebrating right now, that they could be parading in front of the American people?
7: So some White House allies I spoke to said, you know, this is the challenge, is that it's not like they don't have any wins. And the White House as well, this was their pushback to me in the story, was we do have things we're doing. For instance, their efforts to reduce the cost of prescription drugs through TrumpRx, the coming launch of Trump accounts for millions of children. Treasury Secretary Scott Bessent, was on the road last week in California and elsewhere, touting these investment accounts, right, that are supposed to sort of build generational wealth for the next generation.
15: For the next 4 years, every child getting $1,000 put in an index fund in their Trump account, they're going to learn about the markets, their parents going to learn about it. And the president has done peace deals, trade deals, and tax deals, but I think this could be his most enduring legacy.
7: But that is all getting overshadowed right now by Iran. And so the White House blames the media for not doing more to sort of highlight these things. But ultimately, I think the challenge, and this is what I hear when I'm sort of talking to regular voters, is, okay, these Trump accounts are great, but like, I'm being crunched right now by the cost of gas, by the cost of my groceries when I'm buying ground beef, and it's, you know, $9, $10 a pound. So like, these wins are great, and it's not that the American people, you know, that polling is, you know, very high around both of these issues, drug prices and these Trump accounts, but when the pressing concern is putting food on the table and you know, making ends meet and paying the bills, that has been sort of cold comfort. And that sort of exposes some of the challenge of the White House's efforts to message here.
0: Do you think watching some like half-naked men brutally beat the living daylights out of each other on the South Lawn will make the president feel better? On his birthday, no less?
7: You know, the president is a longtime fan of the UFC, and we are certainly seeing him celebrate his 80th birthday, which is the day of the UFC fight. In accordance with that, you know, the president is sort of this mercurial figure, and something like that really could, you know, raise his mood and honestly produce sort of a policy breakthrough, because he has been stuck for so long. Talking to allies, like, I think they think that if the president, you know, gets a win, that could sort of put them back on this track to passing the president's agenda. And that could be a policy win, or it could just be a sort of, you know, triumphant UFC fight on the White House lawn, right?
0: Sometimes that's all it takes.
7: Yep.
0: Megan the writer, Politico is where you can find They're Pretty Much in a Funk, Trump's Agenda Hits a Summer Stall. Earlier in the show, you heard from Shelby Talcott, who writes about the White House for Semaphore. I'm Sean Ramosfirm. The show was made by Kelly Wessinger and Dustin DeSoto. Amina Al-Sadi edited. Gabriel Dunatov was on facts, and David Tatasciore and Patrick Boyd were on the mix. This is Today Explained. I see why am I.
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4: 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Hopefully you are able to sneak outside and take in some of the great weather. Sunny skies, 82 degrees right now in Center City, Philadelphia. 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
18: From WHYY in Philadelphia, this is Fresh Air. I'm Tanya Mosley. Today, journalist Susan Solney. She grew up as part of a black family in New Orleans, knowing that somewhere in Chicago, she had a great uncle who'd boarded a train a century ago, remade himself as a white man, and never came back. She also had cousins she'd never met, raised to believe that they were descended from a French doctor. When Solney finally went looking for them, she found a yearning for truth and connection.
19: I see through my cousins' eyes now, and they're white Midwestern eyes, and when I talk to them, I try to explain the way I look at things through my black Southern eyes, and you know what? Everyone is seeing more clearly now.
18: Her piece in the New York Times is called A Family Secret No More. Also, TV critic David Biancooley reviews the Netflix series The Burrows. First News.
20: Live from NPR News in Washington, I'm Lakshmi Singh. The Trump administration is working to gain control over billions of dollars in federal grants. It's a change that would affect many fields, including science and health. Advocates say it's jeopardizing the integrity of research in the U.S. NPR's Katie Riddle has more.
21: Typically, this money is approved by scientists at federal agencies, like the National Institutes of Health or the National Science Foundation. If the process is changed, critics fear the grants will be awarded based on political ideology rather than science. Tim Snyder is a historian who spoke at an event put on by the group Stand Up for Science.
22: No one in the country, regardless of whether they think they are affected by science or not, no one will be unaffected. If this sort of rulemaking or rule breaking becomes the norm, then government itself will cease to work.
21: The administration says the change will be more efficient and reduce fraud, though there is no evidence of widespread fraud in the federal grant-making system. Katie Riddle, NPR News.
20: Homeland Security Secretary Mark Wayne Mullen fielded questions from House lawmakers today largely about immigration enforcement operations. Congressman Lou Correa of California asked Mullen whether he was committed to restarting protections for DACA recipients.
23: Let's work on that.
24: Well, I'll work with you on it, but it has to
23: be. And even the President Trump, I believe, supports this. So let's work on this.
24: Congressman, I will work on it, but I will still go back. The fastest way to fix this problem is for Congress to pass something on this. We've been talking. How long have you been in Congress, and how long have I been? I was in Congress.
23: This is an issue. The last time we did
24: this issue,
23: immigration reform, Ronald Reagan was president. But DACA, we can do this like overnight.
20: Mullen appearing before the House Homeland Security Committee. Mounting anger in the UK following the release of police body cam video showing an 18-year-old student being handcuffed as he lay dying from stab wounds last December. NPR's Lauren Frey reports that in southern England, protesters clashed with police overnight.
25: I can't breathe!
26: I can't breathe!
3: Protesters chant some of Henry Novak's last words. Body cam footage shows police handcuffing 18-year-old Novak and downplaying his injuries as he repeatedly tells them he's been stabbed and can't breathe. Novak was white, his attacker was from the Sikh faith, wore a turban, and that man lied to police, accusing Novak of racist abuse. Police initially arrested the victim rather than the killer. This happened last December, and the killer is now serving a life sentence. But the newly released body cam footage has sparked national outrage. Accusations from the far right of, quote, anti-white prejudice, racial and religious tension, and an investigation into police conduct. Lauren Freyer, NPR News, Glasgow.
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4: At 3:04 in Philadelphia with WHYY News, I'm Matt Gillum. A judge says a tiny Delaware beach town can still let non-humans vote in its elections. WHYY's Chris Barish has the story about Fenwick Island's unusual voting rights policy.
1: In 2008, Fenwick changed its charter to permit any so-called artificial entity to vote in town council elections if it owned one of about 800 properties. That meant corporations, trusts, partnerships, and limited liability companies could cast ballots. In the 2024 election, 109 of those non-humans voted, comprising about one-fourth of the total ballots. The Delaware ACLU recently sued Fenwick, however. The civil rights group claims the policy amounts to an unconstitutional violation of the state's guarantee of free and equal elections.
5: We believe voting should be for the people, not corporations. Allowing corporations to vote in local elections harms our democracy and dilutes the voices of voters.
1: That's ACLU lawyer Andrew Bernstein. But Superior Court Judge Craig Karsnitz dismissed the case last week. He ruled that the ACLU hadn't alleged discrimination or proved any unfairness. Perhaps more importantly, the judge noted that Delaware law recognizes corporations as quote-unquote persons. Karsnitz wrote that each natural person gets one vote, the same as any artificial entity. Fenwick Mayor Natalie Magdeburger wouldn't talk with WHYY, but she sent a statement that said most non-human voters are family trusts, and the town system, quote, gives everyone a voice. Bernstein said the ACLU is considering an appeal to the state Supreme Court. From the Delaware Desk, Chris Barish, WHYY News.
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18: This is Fresh Air. I'm Tanya Mosley. Today, a story about how American racism tore a family apart and how Pope Leo XIV was the catalyst for bringing them together. Last spring, when the news broke that the newly elected pope had Creole roots in New Orleans and that his own grandparents had quietly become a white family in Chicago, journalist Susan Salney recognized the story immediately. Her family had lived a version of it. Her grandfather, George, was a black bricklayer who raised his children in New Orleans. His brother, Edward, was black too, but a shade lighter. Light enough to leave for Chicago in the early 1920s, remake himself as a white man, and never come back. Susan grew up with just one picture of him, a young man, barely 19, propped on her grandfather's china cabinet. Five words in Creole did all the work of explaining. Edward, passé blanc, white passing. A century later, Susan set out to find the white family Edward built in Chicago and to see whether what racism had broken could be put back together. Her piece in the New York Times is called A Family Secret No More. Susan Salney, welcome to Fresh Air.
19: Oh, thank you. It's a pleasure to be here.
18: Take me to the moment you saw the headline about the new pope.
19: I was at home in Washington, D.C., and I saw this news, and like a lot of America, I was stunned. And I'm in touch with a lot of people in New Orleans over different social media channels or text threads. And immediately I saw an eruption of excitement. And I figured that's completely normal for a city as Catholic as New Orleans, you know? But what I began to see is that, hey, everybody, he's got roots here. He's Creole. And I thought, Tanya, you know the amount of misinformation. But that same night, a historian in New Orleans a very well-known researcher who helped me on the story, who went on to do that, and the Archdiocese of New Orleans confirmed that news, so it was an amazing feeling.
8: Here's what you also recognized instantly, and I find this really fascinating. The Pope's family, they didn't just have roots in New Orleans. They moved to Chicago, and so did your great-uncle Edward. Why do you think you never went looking before the Pope headline for this particular story about your family?
19: You know, my grandfather kept Edward's secret right from the very beginning out of a sense of protectiveness for him. He knew that this was a very dangerous and risky thing that Edward was doing. And when Edward left, he was just a teenager or a very young man in his 20s. My grandfather was the oldest and I think felt a real sense of, protection toward him. And that's the feeling that he passed down to all of us. We don't talk much about Edward. We don't want this to get out. We protect Edward because black men who were found to be posing as white could face all sorts of violence, even death in the Jim Crow era. So to my grandfather, this was a matter of life and death. And he passed that feeling on to my mother's generation. And then they passed it on to me. So when I lived in Chicago, I was very busy with other things, news related, and finding family.
8: That's a point. I just want to step in just for a moment to say, you lived in Chicago, the same city where your relatives were living several years ago. And so you kind of knew about this, but go ahead, continue from there.
19: Yes, I knew about it, but I didn't look into it at the time because I think I had a little bit of my grandfather's voice still in my head saying, leave well enough alone. But what made this moment different, it's the confluence of a lot of things. It's my mother's age and that she never knew what happened to Edward. And she's 85 and she's losing her memory. And I wanted her to know what happened to her uncle and the Pope's announcement and the fact that this generation of Chicago cousins, this third generation, they have a new attitude and a new spirit. And I had a feeling that they might be open to hearing this information. And sure enough, my hunch was right.
8: That's one of the more fascinating parts of this story that we're going to get to. But I want to know a little bit more about the protective nature that your grandfather had for his brother, how you saw it, because you would sometimes be in conversation with him. Can you describe how he would actually say this thing, passe blanc and c'est la vie? Was it sort of a resignation? Was it bitter? Was it resigned?
19: My grandfather was someone who sort of, he didn't do a lot of complaining. He took what life gave him and tried to do the best he could. He walked a lot with me and other grandchildren because he never owned a car. He never learned how to drive. So I have lots of memories of walking around different parts of New Orleans with him. And one walk that we liked to make was toward Bayou St. John to see the water. And I remember on one of these days, I just asked him, there were so many people in my family. Everyone had brothers and sisters, and there's so many aunts and uncles. I said, you know, something like, Grandpa, why don't you have any brothers and sisters? And he said, I do. And that was a surprise to me. And he said, he often spoke in little French or Creole phrases, little catchphrases. And the one he said then was, passez blanc and c'est la vie.
8: Hmm. As a child, how did you interpret that?
19: It was often frustrating, but he had his reasons. I understand now. And I think back and I wonder, how would the truth have helped a little black girl that he's trying to raise with pride and ambition? I think he was trying, just like he was trying to protect Edward, he was trying to protect me.
8: So you did this thing that you had not necessarily been avoiding, but you hadn't come to yet in your mind on actually covering and digging yourself. And you turned your reporter's tools toward this story, this family. And you didn't just find your missing great uncle. You went back generations, starting with one of the early settlers of your family, a French wine merchant who steps off a boat in New Orleans in 1834. Who was that first DeGrange that you found?
19: Jacques DeGrange came from the Alpine region of what is now southeastern France. And he prospered almost immediately selling wine in New Orleans. And prior to this reporting, I didn't know much about him. What we found was he came to America and did well and almost immediately enslaved women and children. And his son went on to be one of the first men to volunteer to fight in the Civil War. So what I learned that I hadn't known was that my family on the French side, they were diehard defenders of the Confederacy. They weren't just in New Orleans and sort of going along for the ride. They were very much a part of the active fight for the South. And the extent of that had never been clear to me.
8: The colonel, your great-great-grandfather, he was one of the first men to volunteer, as you said, in the Confederacy. And by the end, he had like a house that was 8,000 square feet, right?
19: And back then, it was a big house.
8: Yes. And his hands were kind of in just about everything in New Orleans.
19: That's true.
8: Who was he behind all of that?
19: He was a force in the city. He had amassed a lot of wealth and a lot of economic and cultural power. If you name a board or an organization from that point of time, you can almost be sure that he's on it. You know, whether it was the library or the volunteer firefighters or the French opera, different Mardi Gras crews, the people who throw the parades. He was just everywhere and in everything. And it seems as though, from reading newspapers of the time, he was very well known in the city. People followed him socially, wrote about when he went abroad and when he went on business trips. People were very much interested in his life. I think he, to some of the Confederate sympathizers who were still in New Orleans, they looked up to him in some way. He had a very complicated life, and I'm sure very complicated with a relationship with his son. Once he realized his son was having an open relationship with a black woman.
8: And that's your great-grandfather, Ned.
19: Yes.
8: He starts a relationship with a black woman, which is almost unthinkable at the time. An open relationship,
19: right,
8: as you said. And what surprising details did you learn about that relationship, that family that he essentially built? That's your grandfather's family.
19: Yes. I think we know from history that a lot of white men had secret families or a second family or, you know, perhaps a mistress. But that's not the relationship he had with Minerva based on all of the evidence that I found. He had a very open relationship with her. They were public. That's what was different about this relationship. And when they had kids, he didn't hide them. He brought them around town in his buggy. He even brought them to places where his father was a patron, like he exposed them to opera. My grandfather had a lifelong love of opera that comes from the exposure he got back then. Ned and Minerva had something special that I don't think I can even understand now. They were both Catholic. They were both French-speaking. And I think that having those two things in common might have helped bridge some of the social gulf between them because, you know, even if she was educated and a woman of some means, they were not on equal social footing just by law in New Orleans. So what they were doing was still somewhat risky and courageous.
8: What did you find out about Minerva?
19: Minerva's father was enslaved on a huge plantation south of New Orleans called Bellevue. It was a sugar plantation. And after the war, after the Civil War, the widow who was running this plantation, I'm guessing it was just too much for her. So she started selling off parcels of the plantation to people who had worked on it, including some of the formerly enslaved. Minerva Davis's dad, smart man, bought a piece of prime riverfront property. So he became a landowner in 1868, and I have the records to prove it. That is, to me, extraordinary. And imagine if that had happened across the board. Now, I'm imagining he didn't have the cash outright, but the person who owned this plantation sold it to him on credit and said, I'm sure the land will produce and you'll be able to pay it off. And he did. And so by the time Minerva was born, she grew up in a family that owned its land outright instead of having to be sharecropping or worse. So she had the benefit of some education and a solid foundation, some stability in life when she decided to move to New Orleans, where she met Ned DeGrange.
8: Our guest today is journalist Susan Salney. We'll continue our conversation after a short break. This is Fresh Air.
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3: This is Fresh Air. I'm Tanya Mosley, and my guest today is journalist Susan Salney, a New Orleans native. She spent more than a decade as a national correspondent for the New York Times and contributed to the team that won the Pulitzer for the paper's coverage of September 11th. She's also the author of a 2010 series called Race Remixed, about the rise of multicultural America and a generation rejecting the old color lines. Her latest piece in the New York Times, A Family Secret No More, traces how a single decision a century ago split her family in two. One brother who passed for white in Chicago, and one who identified as a black man in New Orleans. And her own attempt, generations later, to bring the two halves back together. When we left off, Salney was describing her meeting with her Chicago family for the first time at a restaurant.
4: You were searching for them. And you also found out, though, in a way that they were searching for you and your family, too.
5: Right. That was a revelation because I thought going into this that I had some information and I was going to be sharing it with them. But what really happened is that information flowed in both directions and I learned things about my own side that I had misunderstood. So it was just new understanding all around. But what I learned specifically from them is that they had an inkling, suspicions, long-standing, and they were hoping to know more. They were asking their parents questions that their parents wouldn't answer. You know, so they hit certain walls in trying to figure out their past. They weren't told an accurate story, and they had a feeling it wasn't accurate, but they were

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4: The Grand supports WHYY and brings the all-new Be Like Blippi tour to Wilmington on Sunday, June 7th at 2 p.m. Blippi and Mika are live on stage in a high-energy show packed with music, laughter, and surprises, featuring fan favorites like The Excavator Song, Monster Truck, Dino Dance, and Curious Like Me. 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
5: Live from NPR News in Washington, I'm Duane Brown. President Trump confirms he told Israel's prime minister that he's crazy and used an expletive during a call this week. That halted planned Israeli airstrikes on Lebanon's capital, Beirut. Axios News website first reported the story. From Tel Aviv, NPR's Itai Stern has more.
6: Trump was asked by conservative writer Miranda Devine on her show Pot for Swan about the Axios report and if he had cursed at Netanyahu and called him crazy. Trump confirmed he did and added,
7: I was a little bit perturbed at his constantly fighting with Lebanon. You know, at some point I said, maybe we got to stop this. We got to stop it.
6: Trump says despite their differences, the two leaders have worked well together, but they are increasingly at odds. Trump wants to end the war with Iran and Netanyahu's pushed back. Iran, however, says any ceasefire deal must include Lebanon. For NPR News, I'm Itai Stern in Tel Aviv.
5: Alabama can use a congressional map favored by Republicans for the upcoming midterms, even though a lower court found it to be intentionally discriminatory, from Troy Public Radio. Joey Hudson reports that decision comes after the U.S. Supreme Court weighed in.
8: Alabama's population is around 27% black, but Tuesday night's Supreme Court ruling allows for the map, which has only one majority black district out of seven. Alabama historian Richard Bailey sees this as a setback for the state and the nation.
9: When I heard the news earlier this morning, I just couldn't believe what I was hearing. And I'm surprised that they would even try to do that. Let the voices of the people be heard.
8: The decision grants Republican lawmakers an advantage that likely will allow them to regain a seat in the U.S. House.
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10: At 4:32 in Philadelphia with WHYY News, I'm Matt Gillum. Cape May Mayor Zach Mulick won the Democratic primary for New Jersey's 2nd Congressional District last night. WHYY's Kenneth Burns reports.
11: When the Associated Press called the race before 9:30 Tuesday night, Mulick held 41% of the vote. He bested Bailey Winder, Terry Reese, and Tim Alexander, who was attempting a third challenge to Republican Congressman Jeff Van Drew. Mulick will now face incumbent Van Drew.

0: 1, the Schuylkill River flooded roads, businesses, homes, and landmarks. A UPenn study finds that paved surfaces in the city failed to absorb the massive amount of rainwater, which led to floodwaters inundating the Vine Street Expressway. Hugo Uyua is the study's lead author.
1: We need to start thinking on how to be able to capture this water, mobilize this water, and have a more resilient landscape where we could have capacity to absorb these flood waves.
0: The study finds these rare flood events will become more commonplace. From the Climate Desk, Zoe Reed, WHYY News.
2: Mostly sunny skies on this Wednesday afternoon. We are enjoying a beautiful spring day, 83 degrees currently in Center City, Philadelphia. Temperatures are about where they are going to peak for the remainder of the day. Overnight in Philadelphia, clear skies, temperatures getting down to about 60 or so. Right now, 82 degrees in Reading, Atlantic City, sitting at 71, and Cape May at a brisk 68. If you like things warm, well, here in Philadelphia, we are in a warming trend. Highs tomorrow get into the upper 80s. On Friday, we're going to be around 90. Then come Saturday, even a degree or two warmer as we get into the low 90s for that first day of the weekend. It's 4:35.
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4: It's All Things Considered from NPR News. I'm Scott Detrow in Washington.
5: And I'm Elsa Chang in Culver City, California. Should ultra-processed foods be considered the new war on tobacco? That's the argument that dozens of researchers are making in a series of papers published today in the American Journal of Public Health. They say that these foods, things like packaged chips, snacks, and cookies, which dominate the American diet, have become major drivers of poor health, and the time to act is now. Here to tell us more is NPR health correspondent Maria Godoy. Hi, Maria.
6: Hi, Elsa.
5: Okay, so explain, what is the connection between tobacco and ultra-processed foods here?
6: Well, you know, back in the 1980s, tobacco giants bought up some of the biggest food firms. So, for example, Philip Morris used to own General Foods and Kraft, and R.J. Reynolds owned Nabisco. And then this was the era when ultra-processed food production really ramped up in the U.S. Laura Schmidt is a researcher at UCSF, and she's been studying old tobacco company archives. She says tobacco firms had amassed a lot of research on how to make cigarettes more pleasurable and addictive with chemical additives. And records show they deliberately applied this knowledge to food.
7: The very technologies that were used to figure out how to optimize the addictive properties of nicotine using added sugar and artificial flavorants, that core technology was transferred from the tobacco industry to ultra-processed food development.
6: Schmidt says these kinds of additives have now become one of the defining characteristics of what makes a food ultra-processed.
5: That's fascinating. Are there other similarities between, like, the tobacco playbook and the ultra-processed foods playbook?
6: Yeah, marketing strategies. Huh. So, for example, take the concept of king-size candies. You know, we've all seen these.
5: Yeah.
6: That term king-size actually originated as a way to market longer cigarettes. Or, you know, for consumers worried about health, tobacco companies used to sell so-called light cigarettes. Well, they made light versions of foods, too. Schmidt found a quote from a former Philip Morris CEO who said that ultra-processed foods and cigarettes were really similar businesses. He said they were both low-cost consumer packaged goods with a huge market.
5: Okay, so that's marketing, but ultimately we are talking about people's health here, and we know that cigarettes are linked to cancer, right? So what does this research say about ultra-processed foods and health?
6: Well, there's already a lot of research linking high consumption of ultra-processed foods to poor health outcomes, so from obesity to diabetes to all-cause mortality. Several of the new papers here add to this body of evidence. For instance, one study followed more than 5,000 older Americans over 10 years, and it found that higher consumption of ultra-processed foods was linked to an increased risk of cognitive impairment and dementia. Another

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1: This final note on the way out today, selected anecdotes from today's Beige Book. That is, of course, the Federal Reserve's 8 times a year survey of the various regions of this economy. From the Minneapolis Fed, a person running a hospitality company said consumer spending has been flat and that given fuel prices and, quote, the cold shoulder Canadians are giving us, I'm not very optimistic. Also from Minneapolis, companies with younger workers, it seems, are switching to staycations over vacations because of fuel prices. On the other hand, though, this from the Atlanta Fed, higher income consumers drove strong demand for premium goods and services, with one contact describing a focus on, and this is a quote, unapologetic luxury. K-shaped economy indeed, huh? Our media production team includes Brian Allison, John Fokey, Montana Johnson, Drew Jostan, Gary O'Keefe, and Charlton Thorpe. Alex Simpson is the manager of media production. And I'm Kai Rizdahl. We will see you tomorrow, everybody. This is APM.
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0: This is Ask Governor Sherrill from WNYC, WBGO, and WHYY. It's our second edition of our new regular call-in show with New Jersey Governor Mikey Sherrill. We're coming to you live from the studios at Montclair State University. Good evening. I'm Michael Hill. Tonight we'll talk about the Sherrill administration's readiness to welcome hundreds of thousands of World Cup visitors, the governor's spending priorities in her first budget, how she reads the results of yesterday's primary elections for Congress in New Jersey, and the evolving situations inside and outside Delaney Hall in Newark. And listeners, we want to hear from you. Call us with your questions for the governor at 844-745-8255. That number again is 844-745-8255. And joining us for this next hour, Governor Mikey Sherrill. Governor, welcome.
1: Well, thanks so much for having me.
0: You're most welcome. How are you?
1: I'm doing well. We've got a lot on our plate, but really I think we're just focused on making sure, you know, everything goes as smoothly as possible. As you mentioned, we just had we have the World Cup coming. We just had our final meeting this morning of all of the groups, everything from transportation to our visitors coming, protection and security, and then certainly how we're going to move everybody in and out of the game safely.
0: We'll certainly talk a little bit more about that. Now, as you were talking about the World Cup there, let's also focus on Delaney Hall Immigration Detention Center in Newark. It began as a hunger strike and a labor strike a couple of weeks ago. They're alleging inside issues like rotten and spoiled food, a lack of access to health care, being pressured into signing documents to agree to self-deport, all of which ICE and the contractor that runs the facility, they deny. Now, in those first two weeks, we first saw several nights of altercations, some physical encounters between ICE agents and protesters, and then between state police and protesters. A lot to unpack there, as we said. Are you trying to meet with detainees or their families yourself? Have you reached out to ICE or the GEO group that runs the facility to facilitate that? And can you just make an appointment and go in?
1: So, yeah, as you mentioned, we had ICE mounting a Minneapolis-style response to what was going on outside Delaney Hall. In fact, Mayor Baraka just said on your show, I think, that they had threatened 30 tactical units. We saw them massing at the gate, pointing weapons at protesters. We'd already seen one person with ICE outside get pushed into a semi-truck and get injured. We saw ICE troops beating people with batons, even on the ground. And we knew what was coming next. We've seen it in Minneapolis. And I refuse to let that happen. You know, parents bringing their kids home and getting killed by ICE, mass immigration roundups. And it didn't. We worked incredibly hard to focus on public safety and constitutional rights. And to get back the focus on the reason the protesters were there in the first place, what is going on in Delaney Hall? And so, yes, I have been asked by the people within Delaney Hall to come speak to them. I put in a formal request. I went to the gate myself. We just put in another formal request this morning. I've had my Department of Health go there. They were only allowed in a very small part of the facility.
0: So they did get in.
1: They got in a few days, but they were only allowed in the kitchen. And that's just, you know, that's not at all acceptable. That is not the kind of openness or accountability that a facility like this should have, especially with the stories that we're hearing. And so we filed suit yesterday morning. The Senate has had hearings on it. I know Mark Wayne Mullen was in front of the Senate yesterday. Chris Murphy, Senator Murphy, was asking directly about this and why our Department of Health couldn't be in there and how unacceptable that is. And then I met with families last night, and the stories they're telling are truly heartbreaking and are not commensurate with the values of this country or New Jersey.
0: Governor, do you still hope to physically yourself, Governor Sherrill, getting into Delaney?
1: Yes, I just re-upped that request this morning again.
0: You did. And let me ask you this about the state police response. Now, you mentioned that you saw what ICE was preparing to do. Why did you wait nearly a week, though, after clashes began between ICE agents and protesters to send in local or state police?
1: We were working really hard with our local organizers, people who had been there quite some time, who were urging people to peacefully protest, urging people to really keep their focus on those people within Delaney Hall. And largely during the day, we saw those kind of peaceful protests. We started to see at night more and more engagement between protesters who were becoming, who were getting more and more involved in conflicts with ICE. And that's when we started to see ICE surging and the threat of ICE responding as they did in places like Minneapolis and L.A. and Chicago.
0: Now, we have a caller here. This is Michael Cassie from Bloomfield. Is at Delaney Hall right now, one of the protesters, and is on the line with us. Michael, you're on Ask Governor Sherrill. What's your question?
2: This is Cassie.
0: Cassie, go ahead.
2: Yeah. Okay, great. Just to be clear, I'm not there, but I'm making my way there. Hi, okay. Governor Sherrill. I actually spoke to you when you were on Brian Lehrer running as a candidate, and I asked about your immigrant stance at that point. Your focus was pretty exclusively, not so much on the people, but on public safety. So here we are now. And my question certainly includes, how is it that state troopers were allowed to actually attack nonviolent protesters? And my other question is, should you be able to close down Delaney Hall, how will you ensure that the people inside are able to be safe from then on? In other words, they're not going to be sent to Texas, their families won't be able to find them, that kind of thing.
0: All right, Cassie, thank you for calling. Governor?
1: Cassie, thanks so much for calling. As you know, I believe deeply not just in keeping people here safe, but also in constitutional rights, freedoms, and protections. And then also in ensuring, you know, as a former federal prosecutor, ensuring that our, you know, people who are detained are treated with dignity. And we are seeing anything but that happening right now in Delaney Hall. As I mentioned, I was with families last night. I have long been opposed to private detention facilities. In fact, working with Bonnie Watson Coleman on an amicus brief to not allow any private detention facilities in New Jersey, as was the law. We were overturned in court. I'm fighting against Roxbury, and we have actually had the court with a consent decree stop that from proceeding forward, that mass detention facility, which was wholly inappropriate. And we'll continue to fight any more attempts to open more detention facilities. And certainly what we're hearing coming out of Delaney Hall is horrible. People who don't speak or read English being told to sign removal orders and suggesting that that'll let them out when they have no idea what they're signing. And then the people who are trying to translate it for them facing retribution and punitive actions. We're hearing of people who are incredibly sick, and the response when you get incredibly sick is to put you in medical isolation. I'm not talking a communicable disease. I'm speaking about a concussion or other things. And then they develop mental health problems. So in all these ways, we're seeing a facility that is not run according to the values of this state or this country. People are not being treated with basic dignity. That's why we fought to not have it open, because we know GEO is such a bad actor in many of these spaces. They have a $1 billion contract, and they can't do, they can't treat people with basic dignity. Unacceptable. And but I share your concern, which is why we're working to get people released. So we've already had 2 pregnant women released who were not being given appropriate medical care. We've had 2 18-year-olds released, which was heartbreaking to me because one of them just wants to attend her high school graduation. She had been detained, but there is a lot more work to do.
0: Governor, how did you get them released? Did your administration step in and say, okay, we want them released, talking to DHS?
1: This was the group effort with advocates and families and bringing attention. My office has worked to bring attention to these stories. We've worked closely. Even though I've not been able to get in since I left Congress, our congressional delegation has been doing fantastic work. I mean, they have been there relentlessly getting the stories of families out, lifting them up. We've lifted them up. And then because of some of these stories, that's why we've advocated so heavily in the power we do have, which is a health inspection and getting our Department of Health in there.
0: Now, you mentioned a lawsuit that the state filed yesterday. Newark has had a lawsuit as of last year. Delaney's still open. Newark has not been allowed to do the kind of code inspections that it wanted to do. You've partnered with them now, I believe, on this lawsuit. Is that correct?
1: This is a separate lawsuit with the state health inspectors.
0: And what do you hope comes from that? Will the court say that, you know, you're a state agency, you still don't have jurisdiction over this federal facility?
1: We think we have a very good case to get health inspectors in there. And I think, quite frankly, they think we do, too, because they've already tried to let them in and just give them a really curated tour, which was not acceptable. And as I said, this was part of the Senate hearings yesterday with Mark Wayne Mullen. He didn't have a good answer. We will continue to push this, and I think we have a really good case before the court.
0: Now, suppose you go in and you find what you think you might find based on some of the congressional visits and so forth, and what people who've been detained there and what the families are saying as well. Suppose you find that these are the conditions there. What can your administration do?
1: So here's what we're hearing and what I'm really concerned about and what I think we'll find in there and why this is so important. We are hearing that people who have diabetes, who have cancer, who have heart conditions, who have thyroid conditions, all of these require basic medications that detainees are not receiving regularly. Sometimes, you know, they lapse their medication. Sometimes they're not being given the right dosage. We're hearing they're just given a handful of pills and don't necessarily know what they are. We're hearing people afraid of hurting themselves or getting ill because they don't want to go into medical isolation. As I was saying, the women who were pregnant were not getting good prenatal care. So all of these things are just unacceptable for people within the facility. And if that's the case, what we're hearing, this, you know, having a health inspector go in there and then be able to report out on some of this stuff, I think is really powerful because right now we see ICE, we see Delaney Hall, we see GEO trying to shut down these stories. And a lot of people who've come and, you know, who've spoken to me, who've spoken to many members of Congress, don't want to tell their stories publicly. The families don't want to say it publicly because they know people will face retribution. So I think going in there as a state entity to get those stories and to be able to hold them accountable is really important.
0: Now, I wanted to talk to you more about the state police response here. And it looks like we have a caller. This is Itania from Guttenberg, New Jersey, has a question about the state's police role and what's happened outside Delaney Hall. Itania, go ahead, please. Welcome to the show. And you're on with Michael Hill and Ask Governor Sherrill.
3: Hi, good evening. Thank you so much for taking my question. So I was there early on during the strike. I got to spend some time late into the evening and sort of watch everything that was happening. One of the things that I noticed was that even though we passed new laws in New Jersey saying that police can't be working with ICE or helping ICE unless there's like a warrant or a real judicial reason for that, state police only moved in against protesters during the shift changes of ICE from Delaney Hall or when they needed to move out vehicles, and then they would pull back. So I believe that is working with ICE, but Governor Sherrill, I would like to hear your explanation for that.
1: Sure. Thank you so much for calling, and thank you for your focus on Delaney Hall and bringing attention to this. So as I mentioned before, what we were seeing was ICE massing to respond to the situation on the ground and saying they were, you know, I think we saw their threat that they were going to take action outside of the gates. What I mean by that is we saw...
0: But Governor, let me interrupt here. But do you see, as the caller said, that do you see what sending in the state police as state police working with ICE, working with DHS?
1: No, we actually were trying to ensure that ICE was not engaged in New Jersey. In fact, sending in the state police was a direct response to the threat I thought ICE presented to the people of New Jersey. And I think what the caller was worried about was... when part of what was triggering ICE's response was not being able to get vehicles in and out of the facility. That's when we saw them pointing weapons at the protesters and standing there masked at the gate. And we had, I was really determined to keep them behind that gate. I did not want them in with the protesters who they had when they came out, were beating them with batons. Like I said, had shoved one into a semi. I don't think they have the same concern for human life in many cases that I do and that our police forces in New Jersey share. I don't think they seem to even, you know, we've heard reports that they don't even train on the Constitution, that they actually do the opposite. I regard them as a threat. I just look at what's happened in Minneapolis when they come and do just pick up hundreds and hundreds of people in immigration raids and then kill people. And I'm just not going to allow that here in our state.
0: Tiana, thank you very much for your call. Governor, I want to follow up on that. Now, you and the Attorney General, you said you were having state police take over the response to calm things down, to de-escalate. But there are a lot of people, just almost widespread condemnation of your administration, because people are asking out loud, why did state police arrive in riot gear? Even the mayor of Newark was criticizing, said it was an overly aggressive, unnecessary, and in some instances, unconstitutional response by state police. What do you say to those criticisms?
1: So we were looking at, you know, at Thursday night, a real concern. I was about to surge, and we were seeing signs of that. And we didn't think we could, we really felt like Friday night was when they were really were seeing more people arrive, et cetera, and saw really credible signs that that was about to happen. So that night, we had a choice, and we had the state police. And
0: should they show up in riot gear, though?
1: So we were seeing in the evenings some more violence. And in fact, we had police in one instance showing up in what they call their soft gear. And that was fine for the majority of the time. The majority of people here are peaceful protesters.
0: Right.
1: That's we've seen that for months. And their ability to get attention to what's going on in Delaney Hall has been really critical. And the work they've done has been really critical. And without them, the understanding of what's going on within that facility, we would just not have that. And we were working with some of our longtime grassroots groups, pastors, faith leaders, and others to try to get on the ground that situation. That was largely working during the day, but at night there were still some more violent interactions. And so when the police were in soft gear and they had to move some of the protesters, they were attacked with projectiles, different things thrown at them. And the protesters picked up the barricades and started beating the police with them. So they appropriately called in support of people who were dressed to handle that, because we really needed to ensure public safety. And in ensuring we had peaceful protests, we were able to get visitation rights resumed by Sunday, which had been shut down.
0: Now, Newark Mayor Asbaraka said he didn't want his officers getting involved or moving people early on. Now they're in charge of the crowd. For the last two nights, there have been zero arrest, no reports of violent clashes. The curfew is lifted. Why do you think the scene is playing out so much differently on the police department's watch? And again, they're not in riot gear, not riot shields, helmets, face masks, or anything like that.
1: So, as you recall, we had that decision to make on Friday night. By early Saturday morning, the Newark Police Department came in as well. So when we had the Proud Boys counter-protest between the Proud Boys and the anti-Delaney Hall groups right there, working with the Newark Police, we were able to keep everything calm during the day. Then, of course, our state police and the Newark Police faced that violence in the evenings, and we're able to ensure that we got that back to a peaceful place on Saturday night together, so that by Sunday, much of the visitation had resumed. We kept operational control there and then turned it over once, you know, we had all ensured that it was calm. by Monday morning.
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0: Welcome back to Ask Governor Sherrill on WHYY, WBGO, and WNYC. Governor, we have a caller. This is Meg from Newark, has another question about the state police's role in quelling the violence and calming things down there at Delaney Hall. Meg, thank you for calling. You're on with the governor.
9: Hi, thank you so much for taking my question. So on Friday, the 29th of May, I want to know what the explicit directions given to the New Jersey State Police were in regards to facilitating the ICE shift change, as the orders given by the police, as seen on video, were to move towards the ICE agents in the area of shift change with only 15 minutes to disperse. The protesters were then met with violence and chemical weapons. I personally witnessed state police without any provocation launch CS gas canisters into the sky, charging on horseback, beating protesters from one direction, and ICE shooting rubber bullets at the fleeing protesters from the other. So again, what were the exact directions given to New Jersey State Police that day?
0: Governor?
1: Thank you. So when we were setting up, the decision was made to create safe areas for peaceful protests so that traffic could flow in and out. As you may recall, someone had been hit by a semi, as I mentioned a couple times, so we'd move traffic away from that road to give more area for the protesters.
0: Governor, allow me, please. Meg is asking, what were the direct orders given to state police?
1: Yeah, so what they were... The plan was to move those protesters into the safe protest zone to create that zone for traffic to go in and out. The protesters came in and were peaceful, so the state police for, a long period of time asked the protesters to move. They were there, but they were peaceful. But then that shift change took place, and then that was when they were definitively told they've got to move. And at that time, the state police had to move them away so that that shift change could take place and create, keep the public safe, but still allowing as much as possible for people to protest in that area.
0: Governor, the Meg is saying that she witnessed for herself that without provocation, the way New Jersey State Police responded, tear gas and so forth, charging at the protesters. How do you respond to that? Meg says she was there and she saw this.
1: Yeah, so the situation, there weren't a lot of good tools at that time and that quickly with the understanding that ICE was about to come out and do, again, a surge in the way we've seen in Minneapolis, Los Angeles, and Chicago, and all that that entails and all that we were concerned about, which is why we made the decision to make sure they didn't and had the state police there to ensure traffic egressing in and out and areas for people to peacefully protest. But the directives, the plans were for the state police don't like to to the extent possible, really engage with anyone physically, which, for example, so as you saw with ICE agents, there were batons, they were beating. To the extent anything took place, certainly some of what your caller is describing would not be part of those tactics if they were physically engaged in that way, and
0: Governor,
1: all of this is taken seriously.
0: Allow me to say, so based on what Meg is describing, and you raised this issue about how police responded to protests in Minneapolis, and based on what Meg is saying that she witnessed, it sounds like New Jersey State Police were behaving exactly like some of the ICE officers or whomever else was doing this to protesters without provocation in Minneapolis.
1: I would disagree. What ICE officers were doing in Minneapolis was routinely beating people. They were doing hundreds of people mass immigration raids and detaining people. They were shutting down protests. They were actually shooting people in the street. So people were killed. Nobody was certainly killed in this instance. And by Sunday, again, we had visitation rights restored. Now, the Attorney General has said if there is anything, you know, that violates some of the precepts of this, she will be looking directly into it. And I know she cares very deeply about this. She's taken numerous oaths both to the United States Constitution and the New Jersey Constitution, as have I. But I certainly would not characterize this in the same way I would characterize what went on in Minneapolis.
0: Governor, we also have another caller here. This is Pia from Pittman, and she wants to know about police potentially putting journalists in danger at Delaney Hall. Pia, you're on with Governor Sherrill. Go ahead, please.
10: Hi, Governor Sherrill. I'm also a state worker, so I work just down the block from your office. We're kind of like coworkers.
1: Yeah.
10: I was there when you visited Delaney, and I spoke with Newark Mayor Ross Braca and Andy Kim, and I was also there for 4 days afterwards, so a total of 6 days. I was there alongside faith leaders, community leaders, and journalists, and I saw and experienced a lot of brutality from ICE. I was personally a victim of brutality, but I also saw a lot of victimization from the state police and brutality. So I want to ask, why did you brutalize your constituents, nonviolent protesters, who are only trying to uplift the demands of the detainees, and then publicly lie about what happened? Because the protesters were not the instigators.
1: And again, I'm sorry that happened to you. And certainly if there were incidences like that, the Attorney General will be looking into that. I certainly in no way I've certainly wanted to be as accountable and open as possible. Just to give you a sense of that, I think part of the question might have been as well about, for example, press and how we were trying to balance this really bad set of problems when we saw the threat that ICE was presenting and the continued increase. So after some of the altercations, when the state police was there and when there were projectiles thrown at them and there were some M80s found and weapons, we had to shut down the area so they could conduct a sweep and clear it of all some of the illegal materials found throughout the area and people carried in backpacks. So they swept that up. They cleared that as quickly as possible. But while it was shut down, we were asked if press could get in there, and we allowed them in. And then we were enforcing Mayor Baraka's curfew along with the Newark Police Department. And again, press was asking if they could go past the curfew, and we said certainly. And then as some people were violating the curfew and the Newark Police Department was arresting them, some of the, they were given warnings, the press, like to leave a certain area so they wouldn't be caught in that. So I've seen some of what's been on video, and I'm concerned about it. And we kind of continue to think about how we can both protect people, keep people safe, not have violent protesters, and at the same time ensures, that we can ensure constitutional rights. And then at the end of it, of course, wanting to keep that focus, which is, I'm sure, why you were there to begin with, on what's going on in Delaney Hall, on the work we need to do to get resources to people within Delaney Hall to end some of what's going on there, and then to ultimately shut the facility down.
0: Thank you very much for your call there. Governor, one more question on this, and I want to move on. Do you believe your administration has suffered a loss of trust among voters over this response?
1: This response was really not done focusing on politics, and I certainly hope not. But what we were really called upon to do in that moment was less about a political response and wholly about a response taking into account all of the different concerns that I had and that I think were widely shared at that time. So this was focused on making a really hard decision in a situation that nobody wanted, and facing down ICE and the Trump administration. And we were receiving multiple threats, as you recall, the Secretary of Homeland Security saying he was going to shut down our international terminal, and, you know, constant threats of ICE going out and taking over the situation in an incredibly dangerous way. Just a really dangerous situation. We knew the next day the Proud Boys were coming, for example. So again and again and again, looking at all these situations that were really felt like a tinderbox and working incredibly hard so that by Sunday, we had a situation where we had ensured public safety, we'd ensured the right to protest and peacefully, and were able to get those visitation rights restored and really keep that focus on the really horrible conditions that people are experiencing in Delaney Hall, which, and I know this is our last question, so I do want to mention, last night I met with families. And just the horrible situations they are in. You know, I talked to, you know, mom of a child who's autistic, who's dealing with other family members who depend on her, and she's struggling. The whole thing, it's heartbreaking. And what's most heartbreaking is that here we are as a country not treating people with basic dignity. Just to have that going on in New Jersey, I think, is unacceptable to so many people. I think that's why you see these protests, and I think that's why we have to focus so hard on making sure this is not allowed here in our state.
0: Governor, thank you for that. We have a lot more to cover here, including the primary elections for Congress yesterday in New Jersey, with some pretty big consequences for the state. Now, a former U.S. Navy helicopter pilot has won a Democratic congressional primary in New Jersey. We ever heard that one before? Rebecca Bennett is taking on Republican Tom Kane in New Jersey's 7th congressional district. What help, both on the trail and with your new super PAC, will you offer in this race?
1: We are, I think, seeing the excitement building for November, and we have some really great opportunities to flip districts, I think, both in the 7th district and in the 2nd district, where we have a great candidate, the mayor of Cape May, who I think are both people that are deeply committed to public service and really deeply committed to making change. The number one focus I have on the political side is to really see that the House of Representatives flips. I'm very hopeful for the Senate. Don't get me wrong. I hope is growing. And we've seen what a responsibility New Jersey has as they've overturned the Voting Rights Amendment. You see in so many states, you know, they're redistricting and really turning these districts. New Jersey has an opportunity to take two districts for Democrats, and I think that's important.
0: Governor, on the line with us now is Jim from Ocean Grove, and Jim has a question about redistricting. Jim, go ahead. You're on with Governor Sherrill.
11: Hi.
1: Hi.
11: In the House of Representatives, New Jersey has 9 Democrats and 3 Republicans, as you know. Now, if you are for redistricting, you're a Democrat, and the Democrats control the state legislature. So what are you waiting for?
1: We have a constitutional provision that would require a vote in the legislature, and unless there is a certain vote, it would require probably 2 votes to get it onto the ballot. So that means that we likely could not get it onto the ballot for this November. So that's why we have put our real efforts into

0: know, this is a fair, that we have fair elections, that we have fair representation. And so I think we'll have to see in November if we do take the second and the seventh. It doesn't seem like we'd have that need, but we certainly can continue that discussion because, again, we are seeing the president really try to steal an election by redistricting in, I think, some very unfair ways.
1: When you mentioned the 7th, Governor, Representative Tom Kaine Jr. in the 7th District has been absent from Congress since early March, missing 100-plus votes or so, and hasn't been seen in public in the district. His office only says he's dealing with a personal medical issue. It's obviously a sensitive situation. I'm wondering, how should New Jersey Democrats be responding to it?
0: It is a sensitive situation because, you know, I think a lot of people are worried about him, you know, and certainly realize that. But at the same time, I always say public service is a privilege, and you need to represent people. You know, people are depending on you to really fight for them and advocate them, and especially in these tough times. If we don't do our job as public servants, people suffer. And so I do think there is a real need to understand exactly when he thinks he'll be able to resume his work, and certainly, you know, what that timetable is, because I really do think we need advocacy for New Jersey and Washington right
1: now.
0: Have
1: you spoken to him, reached out to him, his advocates, his supporters?
0: I've spoken to his staff, and, you know, I think we just keep hearing soon. But I've not spoken to him.
1: Now, in New Jersey's 12th district, with 12 candidates that were on the ballot, that was quite a bit. Dr. Adam Hamaway defeated a crowded field. Hamaway has a past association with Omar Abdul Rahman, a radical Muslim cleric who was known as the Blind Sheikh and planned the 1993 World Trade Center bombing. Governor, given what surfaced about Hamaway during the campaign, are you planning to back his campaign heading into November or campaign with him?
0: We haven't had a chance to speak to any of the candidates about what this campaigning looks like. I have to say that I think what we've seen is really some opportunities, as I've discussed, to really make a difference here in New Jersey going forward and flip the House of Representatives. And that's certainly the discussions I'll be having going forward.
1: But will you talk to Hamaway pretty soon to decide?
0: Yes, certainly I'll talk to him. I know that he has expressed that he's denounced some of the violent positions that the Blind Sheikh had. As you can imagine, as a veteran of the global war on terror, that's very concerning to me. I also know that he's a veteran and that he saved Tammy Duckworth's life. So I'd really like to have discussions with him and understand his position.
1: And I want to talk briefly here about the World Cup, which we'll talk on the other side of the break as well. It's going to cost $98 for a round trip on NJ Transit between New York, Hoboken, or Secaucus in the stadium. This is actually down from $150, so quite an adjustment there. Is that price locked in, $98, or are you still trying to drive down the cost?
0: That price is locked in now because we've already been selling tickets on that. So, yeah, as you said, the cost of those tickets was $150. That's how much it was going to cost to transport people. And I refuse to put that on the back of New Jerseyans. But given that high price, we looked for some corporate sponsors who could help us drive that down. And we were able to get it down to 98. We just recently, I think, had the largest night, last night or two, one of the largest night of ticket sales for the train. I think people are starting to make their plans. So we'll see how that goes. But we also have 34 fan zones across the state. We have many of the teams coming in. I think Brazil just arrived, Morocco. We have Senegal and Haiti and others that are coming in. And as part of their agreement with FIFA, they have to have days where they open up their practices to people. So be on the lookout for that. Be on the lookout for some of the World Cup deals that you can get with our online promotions. And we'll have some exciting news next week to announce as well.
1: Oh, great, great, great, great. We are talking to Governor Mikey Sherrill on Ask Governor Sherrill on WNYC, WBGO, and WHYY. More questions, comments, and concerns, and some answers from the governor in just a minute.
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0: Why? When Pope Leo was revealed to have Creole roots in New Orleans and grandparents who changed their racial identity to white after settling in Chicago, journalist Susan Salney recognized the story. Her great-uncle Edward had done the same thing a century ago. On the next Fresh Air, what she discovered about his life and the secret that broke her family in half. 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
3: We are back live with Ask Governor Sherrill here on WHYY, WBGO, and WNYC. Governor, last time we spoke, you said FIFA should be picking up the tab on some of those transit costs. Now the attorneys general in New York and New Jersey are investigating the price of tickets to the matches. Do these kinds of fights potentially deter other organizations from holding major events in the Garden State?
4: I hope they deter other organizations from trying to take advantage of New Jersey taxpayers in the Garden State is what we're fighting for. Because I have to say, the idea that you're going to come into our state, try to make $11 billion off of it, and then charge us, you know, millions of dollars for it, it just doesn't make any sense to me. And so that's why I immediately started to work on getting some benefit from this for our small businesses. I'm happy to see that a bunch of New Jerseyans are seemingly making quite a bit of money on Airbnb and VRBO. So, you know, God bless. We've lifted some of the time so that municipalities can keep their bars and taverns open longer so that they can make more money. And then the 34 fan zones. And then we have those advertisements on the website so that people can offer, like, you know, 10% off or extra Nutella on your Sunday or something. So, you know, we can draw a bunch of visitors in and, again, try to really create revenue opportunities for our businesses.
3: Now, New York Mayor Mamdani has held a lottery for $50 World Cup tickets that the host committee donated. We haven't heard anything about a similar lottery for New Jerseyans and is happening in our state. Have we received, has the committee offered New Jersey tickets where we could offer a lottery for discounted tickets?
4: I have some concerns about that, and I have registered those concerns. And as I said, I don't want to break any news here, but we will be making an announcement next week.
3: Come on, give us a hint, Governor. Come on.
4: That was your hint.
3: So maybe we will.
4: Maybe.
3: Maybe we will. In time. Because the first game is on
4: Saturday, but not too much time. Right.
3: So we're going to get going. Okay, we'll be standing by for that one. Now, a perfect storm of transit complications. We're talking about Tuesday, June 16th, potentially game 6 of the NBA Finals and one of the World Cup games in the evening. And NJ Transit is shutting down a lot of regular service to accommodate World Cup riders. Is there a plan for all of this happening at once on Tuesday, June 16th?
4: We have a plan for everything, and then we have backup plans for everything. So okay. We are going to move people in and out of that stadium come hell or high water. This is why the World Cup final was given to New Jersey, because we have some of the top departments, transportation departments, security departments, police departments in the nation. There are very few areas that could handle this kind of mass movement. New Jersey is one of the few. We're proud to do it. It is not without its challenges, but mm-hmm. We are going to be ready.
3: I have to ask you about the Ebola outbreak in Africa and your health concerns overall. And what's the state health department and other agencies doing to avoid risks to health with so much international travel coming to the Garden State?
4: So I built my cabinet very particularly with experts, not just from New Jersey, but national experts in different areas, in part because we really want government to function as well as possible for the people of New Jersey. So we have the person at our MVC, our Motor Vehicle Commission, who's had thousands and thousands of people come through a week now to get their real ID, which New Jersey was 49th in the nation. Now we're going to be one of the top in the nation. So because we want to give great customer service, but also because we are seeing such a failure at the federal level. And it hits in things like this. So imagine with this World Cup that we have a disease outbreak and we have to rely on RFK Jr. That's not happening. That's not a credible person to rely on. We would not get good results. So Dr. Washington, who is the head of our Department of Health, is an epidemiologist. And so he has been at the table for FIFA planning to make sure we have good planning in place and we know our hospitals are ready. Everyone is ready with anything we need to do to make sure that that does not happen here.
3: What about, and we know that the federal government is going to be screening passengers in, at JFK and other airports. I think it's a total of four airports. Mm-hmm. But what about at train stations, the stadium, anywhere else in New Jersey?
4: When people come into the country, they will be monitored, and there's a certain type of way they get monitored and then handed off to different health agencies to make sure that we know that there's not any sort of fever outbreak. And so, again, I was having Dr. Washington brief me just this morning on all of this because of course, we saw hantavirus and then now the concerns about Ebola. So we are making sure that we understand exactly how we're going to keep people safe here.
3: You know, Doug Doyle of WBGO, the executive producer there, was concerned about tourism and down the shore. And with Canadian tourists, with high gasoline prices, a major concern about what's happening with the Jersey Shore. Are people coming? What are you seeing right now and the potential impact for this beach season for the shore?
4: Well, it started off a little rough because of that weather. Now, some of our boardwalks actually told me that in a rainy, wet, kind of cold day like we saw for all of Memorial Day weekend after having a perfect week.
3: Right, right.
4: But that weekend was really crummy. They said that a lot of times people do utilize the boardwalk more. So they actually felt like that was good. But then, of course, you know that people that go deep sea fishing, you know, people might wave off of that with that bad weather. So a lot of people are impacted. But with that said, I've already spoken to the ambassador from Canada on just how much we want to welcome people from Canada to the shore. We are talking with our tourism department about how to make sure that our Canadians know. I told the ambassador we need them now because New Jerseyans don't like how cold the water is right now, but those guys would be fine with it. So really encouraging people to come down to be welcome. But yeah, gas prices are really, really rough on people. I mean, you know, people are making choices about how often they're going to go down. You know, maybe in the past, if you went down every weekend, fine, or just for a day trip. And now with gas prices, you know, people have to calculate if that's going to be worth the trip for them. So we're very concerned, which is why we're constantly focused on affordability. And we've driven, you know, that messaging into every department of my government. It's a constant focus as we're talking out policy issues. I constantly hear, and this will drive down costs here. This is how we're going to impact people here. But at the same time, when every time you turn around, the Trump administration, the federal government is driving up cost, it just, you know, it becomes so frustrating as you're like, look, we're doing everything we can. We're lifting the nuclear moratorium. We're freezing rate hikes, which were set to go up by another double digits this year. We're building affordable housing. But when it's constant tariffs, even when they're declared illegal, new tariffs that'll be declared illegal eventually, but not before they hurt average people. The war in Iran that the president can't explain and can't get out of, driving up gas prices again and again and again. We are fighting against a federal government that just doesn't seem to care about people.
3: Governor, we're going to pivot to some legislative business. We've got a few callers who want to know about your support for some environmental measures before lawmakers. Shoshana in Bridgeton is first, and she's on the line right now. Shoshana, thank you for calling. Go ahead, please.
5: Hi, thank you. Thank you, Governor, for your commitment to making New Jersey more affordable. The Polluters Pay to Make New Jersey More Affordable Act will end the practice of forcing us taxpayers to foot 100% of the costs associated with worsening floods, extreme heat, fire, and severe storms, all due to climate change. And last month in Hoboken, you told supporters of the act that you were working to address legal concerns because the law has been overturned in other states. Mm-hmm. And it's true that Big Oil and Trump are suing New York and Vermont, but the laws have not been overturned. And we know Trump likes to sue, so that's nothing new. But I'm asking you, will you fight to make New Jersey more affordable by calling on the legislature to get the bill on your desk?
4: Yes, and I think the legislature is very amenable to that. But those, I think those court cases, there is a great deal of concern in the community, the environmental community, about those being overturned. I think the sense is that there are a couple things in there that are problematic. And I do think some have already been overturned, but I can definitely check in with you. If you leave your contact information with the producer, I'm happy to get back to you on exactly which cases were flagged for me. But that doesn't mean we can't move forward. We just want to write the legislation in a way that addresses those concerns so it'll be more resilient in court.
3: Good, good. Thank you for calling there, Shoshana. Governor, I have a question about data centers and legislation. We're talking about these huge data centers, which a lot in the public consider power hogs, energy hogs, and so forth. And there is a bill in the legislature to make data centers guarantee payment for their electricity use. And what's next, for example, are large data centers going to be moved into a separate class of ratepayers so they pay more, or how soon can you get something like this done?
4: We just announced the most comprehensive guidelines for data centers in the country. And the legislature and some of that legislation is greatly aligned, and we're working with them to make sure that we can address the four pillars of the data center plan that I put out. And yes, one is bring your own energy. In other words, don't keep raising rates on the rest of us by connecting to the grid. Bring your own energy, and at the same time, commit to making grid improvements, because we know we have some of the oldest grid in the nation, transmission grid in the nation. We need upgrades, and this is a great way to help defray the cost of paying for those upgrades by having the data centers take on some of that. We also, as another part of it, are going to make any new data centers report on their electricity and water usage, because we know newer ones use less, but we want to monitor that so they're not having a negative impact on our climate. We also are working on community benefits agreements, meaning that if a town agrees to have a data center, they can negotiate with them for a community benefit. And each town might have a different one, but it could be something like, use some of the computing power you're developing to help our AI program in our schools. Or you could say, we want a community center, that kind of thing, and the state will help you negotiate that. And then finally, use good union labor to build, because we want these to add good jobs into the economy.
3: Governor, you mentioned reaching out to the community, or putting the word out there that you want them to have their own energy source and so forth. Has your administration gotten any response from these folks who want to build these centers to that idea?
4: We have had great feedback, because I think what people want to know is the rules of the road. Certainly, communities want some power in this situation and want to know how to negotiate the best possible responses, because these data centers are giving us the innovative jobs of the future. This is how we run, you know, the social media platforms. This is how we run cancer research. This is how we run so many of the jobs that we are looking to fuel our economy and innovation in the future. But at the same time, we can't have these data centers negatively impacting our communities. And in many cases, the type of data farms you see out west are just not appropriate here, because we're such a densely populated state.
3: Governor, we have Jared in Sparta on. He has a question about data centers. Jared, go ahead, please.
6: Hello, Mikey, Cheryl. I respect you taking the public's questions. So my question is, why are we compromising with disingenuous actors? I recently had a data center attempted to be built in the town next door to me, and there was a union there, as you mentioned, the union, and they were astroturfed. They were saying things that were false, like there was not going to be a massive water usage. They said it'd be a closed loop system. That's false. They do dump their water, and there are well problems with people that live in your data centers. So I guess my question is, why are we compromising with these billionaires that aren't honest and they don't make honest conversation? I'm sure you know what it's like to work with the Trump administration, what it's like to work with these people. They're not telling the truth. So even if there are these transparent acts that I understand you're bringing attention to, and I sympathize with the intention of that, but how do we know that they're not just going to lie? They lie about everything. They lie through everything. And they've also lied their way into these towns' budgets and onto these towns' resolutions without them even knowing what they were fully signing into.
3: Jared, thank you.
6: So I guess my question is, how are we compromising with these people?
3: Yes.
4: Yes. Thank you, Jared. what we are seeing is some bad actors, and you're exactly right. There are groups that are doing that, and I think we've seen examples of that across the country. We've also seen data centers, for example, sort of in the last administration in Virginia, this huge growth in data centers sucked. We're in a regional grid with Virginia, sucked the power out of our grid and raised costs on everyone. So that's why we are putting these guidelines in place. There are also needs that we have here. So we want to build a supercomputer here in New Jersey. We've gotten a $50 million grant to do that because in this way we can help teach AI in curriculum in schools. We can map out floodplain data and get better results for our state. We can do cancer research. I mean, just any number of things that we think are fueled by this computing power that we need for the future. But we simply can't in a state like New Jersey with one of the most vulnerable environments in the nation, where the rise in sea level will impact our state more than almost anywhere else, where we have seen even wildfires in our state, which historically we did not see these kind of wildfires throughout the state. You know, we have to take this very seriously. That's why we're providing these guidelines and this oversight, because it's not fair, to your point, Jared, to expect these towns to understand whether or not some of these bad actors are telling the truth. And yet, I think at the state level, we have one of the top of class energy groups in my government. I have built that for these energy needs so that they understand. Some of them come from the Department of Energy, the federal government, and I think understand how some of these bad actors are operating, so we can better provide oversight and help towns make these decisions that will be good for the town, good for the environment, if that's the path they want to move forward on.
3: Jared, thank you for your phone call. Governor, just a minute or so left here. I want to ask you about state budget negotiations. A yes or no answer. Will you and lawmakers meet the July 1st deadline for a new budget?
4: I believe they will. That is my intention.
3: And one of your proposals is to trim the Stay NJ program to provide tax relief for New Jersey seniors. What's being asked of you in exchange for that cut, if anything, in terms of negotiations?
4: Well, the cut was because we had such a perfect storm of a budget. So it wasn't necessarily, it was because that was such a, you know, overall we were looking at such huge cost drivers. We had a structural deficit.
3: Do you still want that? Do you still want Stay NJ? Do you still want a smaller Stay NJ program?
4: Yes, I presented that in my budget, and we've laid that out.
3: And what's been the response?
4: The response, I think, has been quite good because this is still the most property tax relief that any budget has put forth. It still protects about 90% of the people using the program. And so we're still discussing exactly how the program will work, but making sure it's really targeted at the most vulnerable people.
3: Governor Sherrill, thank you once again. Thank you, thank you. And that's it for Ask Governor Sherrill from WNYC, WBGO, and WHYY, live from the studios of Montclair State University. 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Our editor is Lou Hockman, call screener Luke Green. We had help from Michael Saul Warren and Mike Hayes of WNYC, Doug Doyle of WBGO, David Matthau from WHYY, engineering help from Adam Goldberg of Montclair State. 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
10: From WHYY in Philadelphia, this is Fresh Air. I'm Tanya Mosley. Today, journalist Susan Solney. She grew up as part of a Black family in New Orleans. Knowing that somewhere in Chicago, she had a great